0: one of those activists, Seif Aboukeche. He's in Turkey now. All that and more coming up. Welcome to Democracy Now!, democracynow.org, The War and Peace Report. I'm Amy Goodman. President Trump said Monday the U.S. ceasefire with Iran is on life support after he rejected Iran's proposal to end the war and reopen the Strait of Hormuz, calling it stupid.
1: After reading the piece of garbage they sent us, I didn't even finish reading it. I said, I'm not going to waste my time reading it. I would say it's one of the weakest right now. It's on life support.
0: Iranian officials said they're prepared to retaliate if attacked, warning the U.S. would be surprised by Iran's response. Meanwhile, the Wall Street Journal reports the United Arab Emirates secretly carried out military strikes on Iran, including an April attack on a refinery on Levan Island in the Persian Gulf. The journal reports the Trump administration quietly welcomed the participation of the UAE and any other Gulf states wanting to join in the fight. The head of the Saudi Aramco oil company warned Monday the global oil market will lose around 100 million barrels every week if disruptions to the Strait of Hormuz continue at the current rate. Amin Nasser also warned that global supplies of gasoline and jet fuel could reach critically low levels by summer unless Iran allows shipping lanes to reopen. Here in the United States, Missouri Republican Senator Josh Hawley said Monday he's introducing legislation that would suspend federal taxes on gasoline and diesel fuel. Gas is currently taxed at 18.4 cents per gallon, diesel at just over 24 cents. Hawley's bill would suspend them entirely for 90 days, depriving the Treasury of billions of dollars of tax revenue. This comes after the Trump administration released a record 8.6 million barrels of oil from the U.S. Strategic Petroleum Reserve last week in a bid to lower U.S. gas prices, which have soared to an average of more than $4.50 a gallon. The Israeli military has issued a new forced evacuation orders for residents of southern Lebanese towns and villages as it continues daily violations of the U.S.-brokered April ceasefire. On Monday, an Israeli airstrike killed six people in a house in southern Lebanon. Elsewhere, Israeli forces blew up a water pumping station on the Litani River. Meanwhile, the UN says Israeli forces are impeding peacekeepers with UNIFIL, blocking their movements with tanks and armored bulldozers. UN spokesperson Farhan Haq said violent incidents have surged since Friday.
2: During this period, peacekeepers observed more than 1,296 trajectories of projectiles attributed to the Israeli Defense Forces and 64 trajectories of projectiles attributed to Hezbollah. Incidents involving the denial of freedom of movement to UNIFIL peacekeepers continue to occur daily.
0: In Gaza, Israeli forces have once again violated the U.S.-brokered ceasefire with deadly violence. The Palestinian Health Ministry reports Israeli troops stationed in eastern Gaza shot and killed two civilians Monday. Elsewhere, medics retrieved the bodies of two Palestinians from central Gaza after they were hit by shrapnel from Israeli artillery fire. Meanwhile, a member of a Gaza-bound humanitarian aid flotilla has returned home after he was abducted by Israeli commandos in international waters and brought to Israel for interrogation. The Brazilian activist Tiago Avila said from Sao Paulo on Monday he and other prisoners suffered torture in Israeli custody. Avila blamed Prime Minister Benjamin Netanyahu for the abuses. Thanks.
3: Yes, he committed another war crime, but what he did against us is nothing compared to what they do to Palestinians every single day. Once again, we always need to say this. It's not about us individually. It's about a people that has been suffering 8 decades of genocide and ethnic cleansing.
0: Tiago Avila's mother died in Brazil while he was in Israeli custody. After headlines, we'll speak with Seif Aboukeche. He was abducted from the global Samud flotilla by Israeli forces. He'll speak to us now after being held for 10 days by Israel. He'll speak to us from Turkey. In the occupied West Bank, Israeli forces fatally shot a 30-year-old Palestinian man Monday as they raided the Kalandia refugee camp.

0: north of Jerusalem. He was shot in the head, later pronounced dead after Israeli forces barred ambulance crews from reaching his body. The killing came as Israeli forces stormed a vocational school opposite the camp and fired a barrage of tear gas, stun grenades, and live ammunition. Separately, a Palestinian family in a village near Jenin says Israeli settlers forced them to exhume their 80-year-old relative and rebury his body in a different grave. 80-year-old Hussein Assasa died of natural causes last Friday. His son says he coordinated a burial with Israel's military, yet settlers threatened to bulldoze his gravesite unless he agreed to move the body, claiming the cemetery was part of an Israeli settlement. Such settlements are illegal under international law. The European Union has agreed to impose sanctions on Israeli settlers in the occupied West Bank after Hungary's new government lifted its long-standing veto of the measures. The move comes shortly after Péter Magyar was sworn in as Hungary's new prime minister, ending 16 years of Viktor Orbán's authoritarian rule. Viktor Orbán was a close ally of the United States, as President Trump. 10 Hamas leaders were also sanctioned. The EU and the United Kingdom also announced separate sanctions targeting Russian officials and institutions accused of systematically deporting and indoctrinating Ukrainian children during the war. The sanctions cover Russian individuals responsible for forcibly transferring children from occupied Ukrainian territories. Here in New York, protests erupted Monday outside a real estate expo that advertises properties for sale in the occupied Palestinian territories. The Intercept reports at least one table at the so-called Great Israeli Real Estate Event, unquote, advertised land sales in Kfar Eldad, Karni Shamran, and other Israeli settlements considered illegal under international law. This is Shraddha Joshi of the Palestinian Solidarity Group, Pal-Alda.
1: In the buildings near us, they are selling Palestinian land illegally in an event that is in direct violation of New York housing law, New York real estate law, and international law. This is Palestinian land that is being sold right here in our neighborhoods. The properties that are being advertised in this land sale event exist in the occupied West Bank. That is direct violation of the Fourth Geneva Convention, which is in violation of international law. And we're here to say that we have a stake in this as community members, and that New Yorkers will be out here and we will not be silenced.
0: The U.S. Supreme Court cleared the way Monday for Alabama to eliminate one of its two majority black congressional districts ahead of November's midterm elections. The move could hand Republicans an additional House seat. Alabama is one of several Republican-led states rushing to redraw maps and disenfranchise black voters after the Supreme Court gutted a key Voting Rights Act provision last month. Meanwhile, Virginia Democrats on Monday asked the U.S. Supreme Court to restore a voter-approved congressional map struck down by Virginia's high court last week. The new Virginia districts could help Democrats secure up to 4 seats in the House. President Trump set to arrive in China to meet with Chinese President Xi Jinping this week for his first visit to China since 2017. President Trump will be accompanied by corporate executives, including Apple CEO Tim Cook and Elon Musk of Tesla. Forbes reports the 5 billionaires in President Trump's entourage have a combined net worth of $870 billion. The summit is expected to focus on trade tariffs, the U.S.-Israeli war in Iran, artificial intelligence, and U.S. arms sales to Taiwan. Senate Democrats have condemned a Republican plan to spend $1 billion in taxpayer funds on Trump's ballroom in the East Wing of the White House. Senate Minority Leader Chuck Schumer accused Republicans of, quote, asking working families to pay the price while Trump pockets the perks.
2: At a time when Americans are struggling to put food on the table, Republicans say, let them eat cake, and demand American taxpayers build Trump a palace while they're at it.
0: This comes as soil excavated from the White House as part of the ballroom project and dumped at nearby East Potomac Park has tested positive for lead, chromium, and other toxic metals, according to National Park Service data reported by the New York Times. And a lawsuit filed by the Cultural Landscape Foundation seeks to halt Trump's makeover of the Lincoln Memorial Reflecting Pool, whose repairs have ballooned from a promise $1.8 million to $13.1 million after the Interior Department added $6.2 million to a no-bid contract last week. Meanwhile, in Miami, Florida, a 15-foot gold-leaf bronze statue of President Trump, dubbed Don Colossus, was installed at Trump's Doral, Miami golf course, commissioned by a cryptocurrency group and dedicated by Trump ally Pastor Mark Burns. On social media, Pastor Burns wrote, quote, "Let me say this plainly, this is not a golden calf," unquote. Haiti's prime minister said Monday, Haiti is too unstable to hold presidential elections as scheduled in August, which would be Haiti's first election in nearly a decade. Haiti has had no nationally elected officials since January 2023, and its parliament has been inactive since 2019. More than 1.4 million people have been displaced by gang violence, while key roads linking the capital, Port-au-Prince, to the provinces remain unsafe or blocked. Doctors Without Borders has suspended hospital operations due to gunfire safety concerns. And in the Philippines, a senator who once presided over former President Rodrigo Duterte's violent drug war fled federal agents Monday as they attempted to serve him an international arrest warrant outside the Philippine Senate. Surveillance cameras caught the dramatic scene as 64-year-old Senator Ronald De La Rosa dashed upstairs and raced along hallways before arriving at the Senate chamber, where the officers have no power to arrest him. He slept at the Senate office overnight and has since refused to leave, vowing to fight extradition to The Hague to face charges at the International Criminal Court. De La Rosa served as police chief under Duterte between 2016 and 2018, when thousands of alleged drug dealers were shot and killed. A spokesperson for the ICC laid out the charges against him Monday.
3: The judges assessed the material submitted by the prosecution and found reasonable grounds to believe that Mr. De La Rosa is allegedly criminally responsible as an indirect co-perpetrator for the crime against humanity of murder.
0: Meanwhile, the Philippine House of Representatives voted Monday to impeach Vice President Sara Duterte over bribery and corruption charges. She's the daughter of the ex-president Rodrigo Duterte, who's jailed at The Hague awaiting trial at the ICC for alleged crimes against humanity. It's the second time Sara Duterte has been impeached, but she appears unlikely to be removed from office after her allies on Monday took control of the Senate. And those are some of the headlines. This is Democracy Now!, democracynow.org, The War and Peace Report. I'm Amy Goodman. Coming up, the NAACP's new general counsel, Kristen Clark, the former assistant attorney general for civil rights at the Justice Department. Stay with us.

0: Songbird by Henry Furland. This is Democracy Now!, democracynow.org. I'm Amy Goodman in New York, headed to Middleburg, Virginia tonight, and then to Atlanta on Friday and to Austin and Houston, Texas over the weekend. Juan Gonzalez joins us from Chicago. Hi, Juan.
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0: We begin today's show looking at the growing attack on voting rights across the United States following the Supreme Court's recent gutting of a key provision of the Voting Rights Act of 1965. Republican lawmakers across the South are racing to redraw congressional maps in a move that's expected to lead to a historic drop in the number of black representatives in Congress. In Tennessee, Republican Governor Bill Lee signed into law last week a new Republican-drawn map that aims to eliminate the state's only majority black district. And in Alabama, the U.S. Supreme Court just cleared the way for Republican lawmakers to eliminate a district held by a black Democrat. NAACP President Derek Johnson responded to the unsigned ruling by saying, quote, "We are witnessing a return to Jim Crow." Meanwhile, in Virginia, Democrats have suffered a major setback after the state Supreme Court struck down a new congressional map just weeks after voters approved it. The new map could have allowed Democrats to win four additional House seats in November's midterm elections. On Monday, Democratic leaders in Virginia asked the U.S. Supreme Court to overturn the state court's decision. To talk about all of this and more, we're joined by Kristen Clark. She's general counsel of the NAACP. During the Biden administration, Clark served as assistant attorney general for civil rights at the Department of Justice. She's also the former head of the Lawyers Committee for Civil Rights Under Law. Kristen Clark, it's great to have you back. We used to often interview you when you were head of the Lawyers Committee for Civil Rights. Then you were in the Justice Department, now the new general counsel of the NAACP. Before we get into specifics, can you talk about what's happening to civil rights law in this country, what's happening at the Department of Justice, and for a global audience to understand the Supreme Court's decision gutting the Voting Rights Act?
2: Well, first, thank you for having me at this turbulent moment in American democracy. A lot has happened in 14, 15 months into the Trump administration, but what we knew from day one is that this is an administration that would be hostile when it comes to enforcement of our civil rights laws. We've seen a Justice Department that is nothing but a shadow of its former self. The Civil Rights Division was once the crown jewel of the Justice Department, is no longer engaged in the business of standing up to protect our nation's most vulnerable communities. They have driven out career professionals and have weaponized our civil rights laws to target communities, to target black people and other vulnerable communities. The Supreme Court's devastating decision in the Louisiana versus Calais case, you know, has really turned our country upside down. I am a lifelong civil rights lawyer. I have spent the vast majority of those years working on cases in the South, in the Deep South. The southern part of our country is a unique place that really wrestles with the legacy of discrimination. It is a place where you see tremendous suffering. It is a place where you see tremendous poverty. And a lot of those problems rear their ugly head in our politics, in our electoral politics. It is a part of the country where black folks have had tremendous difficulty getting a seat at the table, have had tremendous uphill battles when it comes to having success getting elected to office. And the Voting Rights Act has proven to be the one tool that has helped to open the doors of democracy by giving Black voters a fair opportunity to elect candidates of their choice. There is no doubt that the Supreme Court's decision in Louisiana versus Calais will mark a turning point in our country. And it is unsurprising that we are seeing the Deep South race at lightning speed to eradicate the gains that have been made over the decades. Tennessee is a place where the NAACP is working very closely to push back against this effort. Over the course of 48 hours, they moved at lightning speed to dismantle the one majority Black district in that state that is home to Memphis, which is the city with the largest Black population in the country. It's also a special place. It is the place where Dr. Martin Luther King tragically was assassinated. It is a place that is home to the KKK. The KKK was literally born in the state of Tennessee, and you feel and see that legacy today. And so we owe a great debt to the people of Tennessee, particularly those in former Congressional District 9, and we are determined to use every tool available in the courts, through our advocacy, through protests in the street, to push back.
1: And Kristen Clark, a lot of attention has been focused in the last several months on the redistricting of congressional races. But really, there's a lot more at stake than just the representatives in the House of Representatives. There are city councils, school boards, county boards, legislative districts that could also face enormous redrawing in the next year or two. Could you talk about the impact at the local level as well?
2: Yeah, that's right. You know, I think there are many people talking, rightly so, about the need for Supreme Court reform, the need to figure out a way to restore impartiality and balance to a Supreme Court that seems to be bent at putting its thumb on the scale this congressional election cycle. And it's why I think the focus right now is on the congressional map. But as you know, we will see potential ripple effects that will be felt at the state level, state Supreme Court maps, county commissions, school boards, city councils, and the like. But, you know, it's time to really, I think about the democracy that we all want and deserve. The moment that we are in is a perilous one that is not sustainable. And it's why I think the main thing we should be thinking about is this election season and how critically important it is that we get out and make our voices heard. It's going to be incredibly important that in every corner of this country, that people stand up and turn out in extraordinary numbers so that we can put ourselves back on a path to the reformation, and electoral changes that we need to bring back balance and order and reasonableness into the way that our democracy functions and operates.
1: Could you talk in particular about Alabama? Officials have asked the Supreme Court for permission to throw out the state's congressional map, which has two majority Black districts. Especially given the fact that Alabama is often considered sort of the birthplace of the voting rights movement?
2: It is indeed the birthplace of a multiracial democracy here in America. I was just in Selma to mark the anniversary of Bloody Sunday, which was a turning point in our nation's history. Peaceful demonstrators who were brutalized on the Edmund Pettus Bridge. That incident and the courage of folks like John Lewis who marched that day prompted our president and Congress to galvanize and act. Those actions gave us the Voting Rights Act. And so it is devastating to see Alabama turning the clock back. There are two districts that afford Black voters an opportunity to elect candidates of choice. One of them is led by Congresswoman Terry Sewell, who grew up in Selma in the shadow of that bridge, who honorably serves that community well. The other is Shamari Figures, who is the son of a father who fought the KKK, the son of a mother who serves in the state legislature. He is a public service, someone who's worked for government and who believes in standing up for communities. That Alabama would dare turn the clock back to a time that, you know, is looking back on the shadow of Jim Crow is truly despicable. But as they do so with the blessing of a United States Supreme Court that just yesterday made the decision that Alabama can use a previous map that a court found to be discriminatory. And the election is underway. So, you know, what we're seeing happening across the South, I think, is made all the more pervasive because the primary election season literally is underway in many states like Alabama and Louisiana.
0: Soon after the landmark Supreme Court ruling that gutted the Voting Rights Act, you mentioned Louisiana, the Louisiana governor, Jeff Landry, declared a state of emergency and abruptly suspended congressional House primaries just as voting was starting up. On Sunday, Landry appeared on CBS's 60 Minutes. He was asked by CBS correspondent Cecilia Vega about why he suspended the congressional House primaries. This is what he said.
3: The highest court of the land says the map that you have is unconstitutional, so we don't have a map under which our voters can vote on.
4: This country has held elections during the Civil War, during two world wars. Elections still went on.
3: We're going to have an election, and we're actually going to have an election on election day.
4: But voting was already happening. As we sit here right now, more than 45,000 ballots have been returned. What happens to those?
3: Oh, those ballots are discarded, and those voters will vote again in November.
4: You say that like it's not a big deal.
3: Well, it's not a big deal. It's not my fault. Go, if anybody has a grievance, take it to the United States Supreme Court.
0: That's Louisiana Governor Kristen Clark. Your response?
2: Incredibly disturbing that in 2026 we live in a democracy where we would dare cast away the legitimate ballots of American citizens is deeply troubling. We have the same situation in Virginia, where the Virginia Supreme Court issued a ruling that renders null and void the votes cast by more than 3 million voters. We are taking a hundred steps backwards right now in American democracy. We have a lot of work to do to get back on a path to reform, but the way to get there, and it is the NAACP's strategy, is to galvanize, to make sure that our voices of protest are heard loudly, that we're showing up at the Capitol houses and protesting these, you know, disturbing efforts to redraw maps at the 11th hour in a way that is proving disruptive, chaotic, and racially discriminatory. And working to make sure that our voices are heard, that we are standing up proudly and making sure our voices are heard in these primary and general elections, which will truly prove consequential to the future of American democracy.
1: And Kristen, at the same time, we've had a new Reuters investigation that has concluded that the Trump administration is seeking to gain federal control over elections in at least 8 states, and that they're using investigations, raids, subpoenas for access to balloting system and voter records. Your response to this, what appears to be a complete determination of the Trump administration that no matter what happens, they're not going to lose these midterm elections.
2: Yeah, no doubt there is a coordinated campaign underway at the hands of this administration to lock out certain voters, to lock out Black voters, brown voters, and other voters of color. There is talk of deploying an election integrity army to polling sites. They are making efforts to access private information from voter registration lists across the country. We are fighting those efforts in about 10 states across the country. And what's happening is we see this administration issuing executive orders to weaponize the United States Postal Service to determine which absentee ballots will count and which will not. While they undertake all of these unlawful and disturbing actions, they seem to be doing so with the blessing of a United States Supreme Court that does not seem to be a faithful arbiter of the law and our Constitution. So we will push back against these efforts as we are doing in the courts. We'll work to provide clarity for voters amid the chaos that has been unleashed, and work to make sure that everyone is laser-focused and clear-eyed about the importance of ensuring that their voices are heard loudly, loudly this critical election season.
0: I want to turn to Harmeet Dhillon, the Assistant Attorney General for Civil Rights, who holds the same position you had during the Biden administration. She recently appeared on News Nation and talked about the Justice Department's demand for voter rolls from states.
5: Now, we've gone and asked all 50 states in the District of Columbia to give us their voter rolls. This is something that the Attorney General is entitled to under the Civil Rights Act of 1960, which is basically a transparency statute. And we're using those to try to help these states comply with their Help America Vote Act requirements to keep their voter rolls up to date. So far, at least a third of the states have complied with us voluntarily or reached settlements with us. And what we're running and finding in these voter rolls is that there are hundreds of thousands of dead people on the voter rolls, and there are quite a few suspected non-citizens on the voter rolls. And now we're digging in further to see, did people actually vote and what have you. But that's alarming, and that is from the states who are cooperating with us.
0: So that's Harmeet Dhillon, Assistant Attorney General for Civil Rights, a position you know well, Kristen Clark, because you occupied it before in the Biden administration. Groups are suing to prevent the federal government from getting access to these rolls. If you can talk about the significance of what she was saying on Newsmax.
2: Well, I think it is fair to say that Harmeet Dhillon has completely hollowed out the Civil Rights Division. I led the division for 4 years with the core focus of standing up to protect our nation's most vulnerable communities in every corner of this country. And she has been laser-focused on carrying out Trump's agenda, on carrying out a partisan agenda. She does not follow facts and apply the law even-handedly. She cherry-picks and uses laws in ways to try and intimidate her way to the goal that she seeks to achieve. She has talked in interviews about using the force of the Civil Rights Division, writing letters to kind of bully people into submission. That is not how I ran the Civil Rights Division, and it's frankly not how any of my predecessors ran the division. As she works to try and obtain voter registration lists, groups like mine, the NAACP, are fighting feverishly against these efforts. They are unlawful, and they also throw into chaos the way that election officials run elections in our country. The private voter registration lists contain confidential information. I think there are arguments that the Justice Department is violating state privacy laws in seeking to get their hands on these lists. And, you know, again, it is just difficult watching a civil rights division that has crumbled, leaving people in every corner of the country more vulnerable. Instead of doing the work, standing up to fight hate crimes, standing up to combat sexual harassment and sexual violence, instead of standing up to protect the rights of people with disabilities, ensuring that people are able to vote, We've seen a civil rights division really that has been weaponized to carry out a partisan agenda.
1: I wanted to ask you, in that clip we played of Harmony Dillon, she mentioned that they have found dead people on the rolls and they have found non-citizens on voter rolls in some states. But people who are familiar with the voting process at the local level in this country know that neither of those things are unusual, because obviously when a person dies, the family doesn't immediately try to remove their loved one from the voter rolls. It'll take several years of the local election board seeing that the person doesn't vote to then send them a notice and purge them from the list. So it stands to reason there might be tens of thousands of people who have recently deceased that are on the voter rolls. That doesn't mean that there's any fraud involved in people voting who are supposedly dead. Your response to this attempt to talk about people on the rolls and not talking about people who actually vote?
2: This is an administration that traffics in mass disenfranchisement, that traffics in mass purges of eligible voters from the rolls. Those data points, I have no doubt, are overblown, that they cannot be substantiated and are, you know, merely held out to create a pretextual basis for the purge schemes that they are driving. If anything, what we have seen is that there are thousands of eligible voters across the country who are unlawfully stripped away and removed from the rolls, people who show up on election day, who have voted for years, who no longer appear on the rolls. And so we need to be working to figure out how we can open up our process, make it more fair, make it more easier for people to exercise their voice in our democracy.
0: Kristen Clark, I want to play a clip from a video obtained by the New York Times. This is of former special counsel Jack Smith speaking during a private discussion at the Cosmos Club in Washington, D.C. last month, in which he discusses the weaponization of the Department of Justice by the Trump administration.
6: We have a Department of Justice today. It targets people for criminal prosecution simply because the president doesn't like them. We have a department that fails to investigate cases because they might uncover facts that are inconvenient for narratives the president would like to press.
0: And of course, President Trump has gone after Jack Smith, but respond to what he's saying.
2: I fully agree with Jack Smith. Again, the U.S. Department of Justice is nothing but a shadow of its former self. This is an agency that throughout its history has engaged in one thing, and that is in fair and full enforcement of the law, even-handedly. You treat people, the powerful and the powerless, the same. You stand up for vulnerable communities. You follow the facts and you enforce the law. And we have seen this Justice Department really operate as President Trump's personal law firm. President Trump lavished praise on his acting attorney general this week for, quote, keeping him out of jail. And for that reason, presumes that he's doing a good job. This kind of entanglement, deep entanglement between the business of the Justice Department and the White House is not something that we have seen throughout the decades. It is the sign of a Justice Department that is in broken and in dire need of repair. And sadly, we should fully expect to see more targeting of the kind that Jack Smith talked about in the road ahead. And it is, again, why it is so critical that this election season, people get out and make sure that their voices are heard this midterm season, because it's the first critical step towards putting us back on a path to normalcy and integrity in our country.
1: And could you talk as well about what the Trump administration has done to the immigration courts, administrative law judges that rule, and how they have pushed out anyone who doesn't go along with what the White House and the State Department want in terms of dealing with immigration cases?
2: That's right. And one of the aspects here that I think is particularly troubling is that we have shut down our refugee program, that we were once a place that could be a safe haven for people suffering across the country in countries experiencing political violence and turbulence. We've shut the refugee program down, but kept the doors open for white South Afrikaners from South Africa. It is deeply disturbing to see the immigration courts come to a grinding halt. It is, I think, disturbing to see us as a nation shutting the door on refugees. Really challenging to see the weaponization of the Department of Homeland Security and ICE in particular as a force that is targeting Americans, targeting innocent Americans, and terrorizing communities and causing turbulence in so many corners of the United States.
0: I wanted to ask, while this redistricting is extremely radical, and if you can explain how unusual it is, what it means to do this redistricting every 10 years, but President Trump pushing for it in the middle of that. A couple quick things. One is, we've been showing this picture of the Trump banner, a banner of President Trump's head that is outside, hangs on the Justice Department. And the significance, the meaning of this, and how unusual that is. And the other thing is, even if there is this redistricting, and it gives Republicans an advantage, the fact is there's an extremely low rate of voting in the United States versus other countries, and maybe you could say about what it is. If more people voted, would this redistricting even matter?
2: Well, the wave of late-decade racial gerrymandering of maps that we are seeing right now, particularly in the South, is highly unusual. Redistricting ordinarily is something that is carried out once at the start of a decade, once you have newly released census data. In states like Tennessee, there is actually a law on the books that prohibits mid-decade redistricting, something that they repealed during their 48-hour marathon session to dismantle Congressional District 9, home to Memphis. But redistricting is not a small task. Ordinarily, this is one of the largest undertakings for a state legislature at the beginning of a decade, carried out over a series of hearings with opportunity for the public to engage, opportunity to consider and debate alternative maps, opportunity to hear testimony from lawmakers both for and against. It's a rigorous process with lots of deliberation, and the kind of race at lightning speed to adopt new maps that we are now seeing in the Deep South is deeply disturbing and anti-democratic. In Tennessee, for example, lawmakers had no opportunity to see the map before it was introduced a few hours into the 48-hour session. There was no alternative map. The one map was produced in a very opaque process. We do not want redistricting carried out in the dark, in the back rooms. Through a process that lacks any transparency or opportunity for public engagement. So there is the racial impact, the partisan impact that we are seeing in some places in the country. But then the lack of transparency really makes it something that runs contrary to principles that really should shape a modern democracy. And when we talk about a modern democracy, we want a democracy where we have high levels of voter participation and turnout. No doubt we lag woefully behind countries in Europe that enjoy turnout and participation rates at the 80% level. We are far below that in the United States. And this is an administration that wants to reduce those numbers even more. They want to make sure that they find ways to depress, intimidate, and hold back the voices of Black and brown voters and other voters of color. And it is why at the NAACP we'll continue to use advocacy, protest, and aggressive litigation in the courts to ensure that we have an open, fair, and equal democracy where everyone can exercise their voice and participate.
0: I think the number is something like 65% for general elections. That means 35% of eligible voters don't vote. And in the midterms, it's like half of voters don't. The last one was something like 52% came out. Half the eligible voters in the United States are not voting. What an amazing force that would be if all people who are eligible came out to vote. Kristen Clark, I want to thank you so much for joining us, the general counsel of the NAACP. She just took on that position last month. She was previously assistant attorney general for civil rights at the U.S. Department of Justice. Coming up, Israel's deported two Palestine solidarity activists who were violently detained and taken to Israel when Israeli forces raided the Gaza-bound Global Samud Flotilla in international waters. Stay with us.

0: 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Let freedom ring.
1: Let freedom ring by Tom Morello. He is going to be playing today. Grammy Award-winning artist, activist, and Rock and Roll Hall of Fame inductee at noon at 26 Federal Plaza. They've put out a poster that says, End ICE Abuse Now. He's performing in New York with Bruce Springsteen last night to thousands of people at Madison Square Garden. This is Democracy Now!, democracynow.org, The War and Peace Report. I'm Amy Goodman with Juan Gonzalez. Israel's deported two activists who were violently abducted from a Gaza-bound humanitarian aid flotilla. They were abducted by Israeli forces in international waters last month. The activists were sailing with the Global Samud Flotilla, which was challenging Israel's maritime blockade and trying to deliver humanitarian aid to Palestinians devastated by years of war. Thiago Avila of Brazil and Spanish national Palestinian Saif Abu Keshek were among 175 international activists forced off their aid ships at gunpoint. While most of the activists were released in Crete, Abu Keshek and Avila were taken to Israel for so-called questioning, according to Israeli authorities. Hadil Abu Saleh, an attorney on their legal team, called their detention unlawful and a, quote, sham proceeding with no legal basis intended to punish them for attempting to challenge Israel's illegal blockade on Gaza, unquote. The attorney also said they both faced severe physical abuse by their Israeli captors. The governments of Brazil and Spain, President Lula of Brazil and the Prime Minister of Spain, Pedro Sanchez, condemned Israel's actions and called for the immediate release of their citizens. Israel's foreign ministry accused Abu Keshek and Avila of affiliation with the Popular Conference for Palestinians Abroad, or PCPA, an organization U.S. and Israeli officials have claimed is a front for Hamas, although no charges were brought against the two men, and they were released and deported on Sunday. This is Thiago Avila speaking to supporters after arriving in Sao Paulo, Brazil.
2: We need to defeat Netanyahu and Donald Trump. We need to defeat the war criminals. We need to defeat the industrial military complex that profits from war, the big tech that wants to control our lives. We need to build a different future for us. And yes, he committed another war crime, but what he did against us is nothing compared to what they do to Palestinians every single day. Once again, we always need to say this. It's not about us individually. It's about a people that has been suffering 8 decades of genocide and ethnic cleansing.
1: That's Brazilian activist Thiago Avila speaking upon his return to Brazil, where his mother, Teresa Regina de Avila Silva, sadly died while her son was in Israeli detention following a long illness. Fellow activist, Spanish national Saif Abu Keshek, also spoke to supporters following his release.
3: I left behind me thousands of Palestinian prisoners, children, women, and men. I'm sure that the treatment I face is not compared to the suffering they are going through. The testimonies we hear of their torture, of their violation on daily basis. We have to continue mobilizing. We cannot forget the Palestinian prisoners.
1: For more, we go now to Turkey, where we are joined by that activist, Saif Abu Keshek. He's a Spanish and Swedish national of Palestinian descent and a member of the Global Samud Flotilla Steering Committee, just released from Israeli detention and deported after being seized by Israeli forces in international waters in April. Saif, thank you so much for being with us. Can you describe your abduction? Can you describe what happened and particularly talk about what happened in Israeli custody in Israel?
4: Thank you. Thank you, Amy. It's good to hear you again. I didn't expect to be out such an early time. We are used on the continuous violations of Israel and for them to act as they want. So another crime, as Thiago said, has been committed, and we still see the complicity and the impunity that they act with. On the 30th of April, they also all of a sudden, on more than 700 nautical miles away from the shores of Gaza, they have intercepted part of our boats, and they started moving from one boat to another, collected around 175 a participant of Global Sumud Flotilla into a prison ship, where we were asked to stay inside cargo containers that did not have any conditions. People were violently removed from their ships into the prison ship. Ships were left floating in the sea. One of the ships called Tam Tam. Participants were left inside the ship with a broken engine. Under the danger of drowning, without being provided any help or support, and were rescued by open arms. Then transporting us to the prison ship, people were violently strip searched, handcuffed, and then pushed inside the cargo containers. Then some of us were being picked up slowly. It was very difficult to know what is exactly what's happening, but it was in the middle of the international waters. Me and Thiago were transported into a different military ship and then taken to occupied Palestine. Arrived there on Saturday morning, where the police was waiting for us, and then directly we were taken into the Shabak, which is the Israeli Secret Service, and started interrogation. Until Friday, a few days ago, when we were informed that investigation is being closed and that we will be deported. When they introduced themselves, as the unit that is responsible for investigations around Gaza. I had 8 investigators questioning me on different occasions with their continuous version of story that they have the right to go into 700 nautical miles, that Gaza is not being besieged, that there is no blockade, that there is no genocide, that there is no military occupation, that settlers are normal citizens, even if they move around with guns and they attack people. One of the investigators told me that you should fight against other types of occupation, like, you know, Tenerife. I told him, well, there are no protests in Tenerife. And they said, they killed them all. We tried to do this in Gaza. We only managed to kill 100,000, but we have finished all our bombs. And that's the number that we have managed to kill. We were hearing every day the screams of other Palestinians who were being tortured inside this investigation center all the time, during the day, during the night, deprivation of sleep, transportation to the court. It has been a process to see how Israel is evolving with impunity. I think they are acting in a way that we could expect next interception to be at the shores of Ibiza, or at the shores of Mallorca, where there is no limit for the crime that they are willing to take, the risks that they are willing to put people in, just to justify a false accusation that they have nothing to prove, and they don't need even to explain why they are doing this, illegally kidnapping all of us. So what we really have to be concerned of, if we have somebody with a double nationality, that we have seen such a huge mobilization politically, and we have seen the media coverage and the social mobilizations everywhere. Imagine how Palestinians are being treated. Imagine the violations that people from Palestine are receiving. I mean, we heard about packs of dogs that
1: say
4: are being trained to rape Palestinian men. Yes.
1: We have 10 seconds.
4: Just to say that the testimonies that we are receiving from the Palestinian prisoners who are being released is nothing compared to the experience that we have. The continuous rape of women, of men, the continuous violations, the administrative detention. This is a government that is acting this way for so long.
1: We have to leave it there. Saif Abukeshek, Spanish and Swedish national of Palestinian origin, speaking to us from Turkey. That does it for our show. We'll be in Austin and Houston this weekend.

0: 1968, June, 52% of the American people always thought the war had been a mistake. And so it seemed to me that the slogan, kill your parents, bring the war home, waving the Viet Cong flag, drove the middle class back into paralysis rather than let it out of the war. But Mary proposed this totally different interpretation, that what should have been organized is much more, a much more active, violent political sharpness and organization to oppose the war, to make it impossible to continue, which then would have made the direction of the weathermen in insurrection life-saving tactic for the Vietnamese whose blood were spilled because of American inaction and the inability of the left to bring the country out of war. And that reminds me also of the remark by Andrei Voznesensky, in a poem I translated of his, talking about the burning in Los Angeles. And Voznesensky says, who am I to criticize? I who crapped up my own homeland, thinking about the fallout after the demise of Stalinism and the Stalinist bureaucracy. But that's an interesting paradox. Did the reaction, or the, I guess, the retrogression at the decline of the communist system, rather than, let us say, the purification of it, but the microbes of capitalism creating more violence, or nationalism and capitalism and economic inequality and racial inequality creeping into the former socialist states. So that also brought a parallel problem. Should we vote or start a new party? And what to do almost immediately in the next months? So it's an interesting dialogue, and it's a constant question, I think, in everybody's mind between in various courses of action, not just those two, but those are main why turns here, or main junctions. Plus the question of a third party on what basis, Marxism, ecology, libertarianism, or Buddhist relief of suffering, or what would be the criteria? Also, can the world be fixed up, or will we lose it in any case under any system dependent on technology? But then the personal poet is confronted by the fact that you can't do everything. So as Ed Sanders said, pick your specialty and work with the community in your own specialization. Refuse to be burned out. And Mary proposed a series of very specific steps, activities, networking, some of which we have tried working out here in permanent institutions of education like Naropa, or the ongoing cafe that Baraka has in his household, Bolinas Civic Action, or even Peter Wilson's Autonomous Liberated Areas, or Ann Waldman's constant support of the meditative and politically active community, as well as with the spiritual poetics of Naropa. But among other resources or conclusions was the notion at the beginning of the 70s to clean up your own act, purify the motive for action, which also could be in its spectral phase, yuppie hedonism affordable by upwardly mobile elite, but also that's clean up your act so that any political gesture you take is not founded on aggression or resentment of parents, but is actually queer action that will not bring a payback that destroys the actor or the ideal acted for. But what interested me was that most of the conversation between myself and Amiri, with this political difference in the background, concerned our teeth, smoking, drinking, and food. Both of us have suffering in the body, me with heart failure and diabetes, Amiri also recently with diabetes, and both of us interested in a purer diet, or a diet that actually worked for our bodies. And the interesting pun, or macro-micro pun in that, is that with certain aspects of vegetarian or grain or macrobiotic activity, you also have political or economic changes, since one of the suggestions is to eat local foods, thus making it a more autonomous, self-supporting individual community, even possible in a city, but also avoiding the waste of fossil fuel and transporting goods from one hemisphere to another. and exploiting the banana worker in Honduras, or creating monocultures in client states, or isolating economies into single production of single dependent crops or manufacturing. But the question, there was also a question in our minds about what did we do about our teeth? We both gave up smoking some time ago. So a lot of the actual everyday preoccupations, particularly for us who are getting on in our white hair as elder citizens, which we hope the younger people will pick up on also, is what questions of health and diet and just keeping a sane mind and a sound body, with some regret on my part that I hadn't started earlier. So that brings me back again to the micro or smaller individual area as something which does involve everybody in cleaning up our own act, particularly food and intoxicants, leads into larger issues as like the war on drugs. If the big death drug is nicotine, 400,000 a year dead in America from cancer, heart attack, high blood pressure, because of the crop subsidy for tobacco agriculture, what is the war on drugs then? And so I totally approve and join with Amiri in a vision which is very controversial among minorities about the liberation of drugs from control by the government. So that's just a few thoughts.
1: In 1945, China was won by Mao Zedong. Chiang Kai-shek's army ran away, and they're waiting there in Thailand today, supported by the CIA, pushing junk down Thailand way. First they stole from the Mio tribes, up in the hills they started taking bribes. Then they sent their soldiers up to Shan, collecting opium to sell to the man. Pushing junk in Bangkok today, supported by the CIA. Brought their jam on mule trains down to Chiang Rai, that's a railroad town. Sold it next to police chief Brain, he took it to town on the choo-choo train.

0: What I prepared is something for me unusual. There was a book I wrote many years ago called The Fall of America. And it didn't quite have an end. It began with a prose poem, and the prose poem at the end I wrote and had typed here, I wrote in 1972, had typed here at Naropa in 1975, and have waited until this afternoon to correct a typescript. So it's never been read and never been published. And so it's quite long, so I'll read in one section of it. The subject is sort of on the road. I was at the same time reading through Kerouac's Visions of Cody and writing a preface. So I was preface to it for it to be published. So between Denver and Teton Village and a little acid trip at the top of one of the mountains at Teton Village, I wrote the preface and some of this poetry. So it's infused with my first enthusiasms for Kagyu Buddhist study when Chogyam Trungpa was alive, and also with a hangover and remnant of a lot of Hindu mantra, as well as ecological disaster information new to me at that time, or ripening in me at that time, as well as Kerouac Americana, centering on a trip to Butte, Montana. Beginning at Yellowstone Park and returning through Yellowstone Park. Heavy spout, old faithful, satanic limestone hot water beards, slept in the tourist camp, singing Blake and Om Mani Padre Hum. Leaving Yellowstone, downriver, sulfur-heated flow through dragon mouth spout into bubbling brown cold river, granite-peaked, veined, unreal vast spaces muraled against sky, azure mountain misted, be here now Lama cliffs, robed with pine shoulder vest, granite snout lifted to cloud puff. Sun in mid-heaven alighting the green-rilled valley floor, road to Bozeman up from Mammoth Hot Springs through the grassy hill walls risen west, under leviathan-bellied cloud mass afloat, lost in space, mist-bodied vast pigs, or granite-bodied giant mountain? Snowfields melting in consciousless light blue heaven, babied with mist clouds, rivet clouds risen from snow ridges, connected with long piney shoulders. Light in the vast air-blued sun-glary green valley floor, glassed, bushed, housed, and treed, at foot of hills rolled with rich pine forest, thousands of feet above light green meadow fringe streamed down grassy beside the tiny auto road down to a brown farmhouse, as big as the valley in Morocco to Shawan. Heaven, heaven, heaven, here, earth risen, mellow and granitic, cows and flats, wet with irrigation pipes above ground and great steaming wheels, sun-brown valley heart, plowed with humans' tools, 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Through narrow granite shoulder pass gate descending to brown and rotten detritus at mountain foot, stuck in telephone poles and pines, out through spaces west on 90 double lane, sun still over the center, shining down on Yosemite's peaks bit south behind us. Farm area west, stockades and sidings, railroad crossing tracked on a neatly banked electric pole crossed hillside. Stone mouths oped from the ground. Ah, what luxury here. The peace of the valley floor, one stripe of snow cresting the hill meadow. All this water gushed out of earth and left cattle in fields grinding their white jaws with green juices. Slow autos moving by the war field. Sad generals typing messages to Washington. Over there, the bombs fall from the air. Bombs on North Vietnam. Rumor of the wounded damned. Hellfire, steel barbs, napalm on human heads. Filling all space. Pain may displace the yellow fields of grassy cloth, brown dry weed stalks kneeling in bog, steel gray painted truck rear lifted gorilla ass square over the road under hot electric wires, asphalt over Green Meadow Park, low hills capped with spruce, pine arms lifted, cattle, stomping in iron cages, rattling and clanking, truck loaded over Bozeman Pass, down through a warm valley again, high snows on Jim Bridger Range, floating north over tree-standing hillside soft hump, dinosaur ridge mount of brown-walled rock west. Did Jim Bridger and Kerouac pass through here? Buddha tin barn, metal Buddha cars, Buddha hillsides scraped open for a highway where the slow tractor rolls. That crest mounted with split rock ear-haired pine fibrillations, another range of snowheads. Spanish peaks of Madison Range south, Bridger Range north, out of Bozeman through Long Valley floor to Three Forks, dip my hand in the essential point of the Northwest region continent. Missouri headwaters begin between rock hills where three rivers flow together, clean, brown-silted, off the wall that hides northwest, all flowing east. Jefferson, Gallatin, and Madison streams converge in a quiet spot, grass still growing to the river's marges. Lewis and Clark picnicked here with Sacagawea, approaching her Shoshone family for horses to cross the Great Divide. Sweet smell of dogwood on the isle. Slopes westward over the valley, up the great hill and down to new mountains. Brown, snow-flecked walls over canyon deeps where the road winds visible miles distant to valley floors and slow across the plain to Butte. See the huge crater dug by Anaconda. One look at Butte makes you shudder, said Jack. No wonder. A hole in the ground big as the moon, and a town perched on the hillside overlook, dwarfed by the shelved open pit. Wobblies here. Joel Hill singing Death in America. Anaconda man that dug that wound of dust. Where's that anaconda? Who's the anaconda man that dug that wound of dust? And was that oil derrick scattered midtown Butte? Wide Main Street streets whizzing past lined with red brick hotels. I'll get back to thee, O Butte. Oh, W.C. Fields, America, this thy bitter secret town, an ecological disaster that I myself caused, speeding by with my copper calliope gas buggy, throttles open, farting monoxide myself. As the open pit loose dust clouds covering roofs of Butte, chimneys and pumps and broken earth and oil spooled in the gravel field by the highway, half ghetto overrun with refuse piles of giant earth, dependent on destroying mama, digging a big noisome hole in her copper belly. Everybody lives here, gotta be mean, gotta drink through dirty mustache bars and fight on Saturday night because all here, like the butchers, dependent on murder of sentient nature. This town, no excuse to be but digging a hole in the world. Out through high hills, down to the valley again. What's that sitting on the plains under the Continental Divide under the big cloudy sky? A chemical factory in Montana, and west neath the next mountain's gate to Flint Creek Range, Anaconda Town, stinking the earth around. Remove that dark satanic mill, said Blake, the largest smokestack in the world, 1971, pouring out smoke while sulfur smelter gas belches as if copper and money and plumbing were going out of style. Road sign, Anaconda, the largest smokestack. They're advertising. North on 90 through Deer Lake Lodge Valley, where they couldn't spell 100 years ago, 60 M-Y-L-E-S miles to Grass, Hop, H-O-P, capital Per, Diggins, D-I-G-I-N-S, Grasshopper Diggins. Gold Creek flowing west. Little satanic truck machine gushing black diesel smoke wavering across highway shoulder white line piled with cedar corpses. Sheep in rainy meadows under green sloped garnet mountains. Open sky, gray lightning cloud southwest striking sapphire mountain snow peaks. Mountains horizoned around us for days now. Springtime air's rainy sweetness, brown wood barns and wet grass, streams green marge sowed with dogwood and dandelion, bus riding through narrow valleys under pleasing green mountains. See how strip logging cut roads through piney hillside, the bulge of earth barely green spotted now, streams of pebbles fired, rubbled, flow downhill. Think a fire burnt it out the way it looks. White glory shafted through gray clouds on bare-shouldered hilltops. Eroded earth creeps down in wavelets. can't hang on to the bedrock anymore, and giant antennae mazes rise through the pass. Electric towers strung over railway cut and old dirt road and six-lane highway laid flat on the valley floor with telephone poles dwarfed under cottonwood green spring leafage. May, May, Maytime's back. Man's devastation written on Montana hills. Mangy earthsides in the rain and rich pine forests impenetrable untouched above Tura, approaching Missoula. Aha, Shasa, Maha, and 10 minutes of silence in the Student Union Ballroom. Drove south with geologists to Bull Creek Canyon, a rock crag overlooking warm green valley, snow peaks up canyon behind our back. Down below, thousands of feet, the forest used to carpet earth down to the river. Crow and Flathead gathered here together, went out in the valley south to chase buffalo once a year. Rest of time, Pacific Northwest winds calmed the waters. Indians wintered here and got their horses late. Pulp mill at head of Northern Valley hazed the atmospheres around Missoula and down between Sapphire Mountains and Bitterroot Range. From Bob Curry, aluminum industry uses one-third of U.S. power supply. Pentagon War Defense Military uses 40% of all U.S. production and energy. Have to cut American consumption by two-thirds to survive. North on 93 into Flathead Indian Reservation, Mission Range Snow Peaks North, stop at the Cowboy Indian Bar at Arley, with Condor at Joko River Bottom, Arley PO, over the hill, there it is, 25 solid peaks range from south snowy to north, the Mission Range. In another green valley floor, Cottonwood and Pine River Bottoms near St. Ignatius, Flathead Lake Azure in the ozone pines, dirty snow melt cleansed into molten blue on the valley bottom. Up past Flathead Lake's pure transparent blue chill morning. Later mosquitoes piercing dusk with their bodhisattva blood bellies tranquil. Slept by the lake, bright stars crowding heaven with points of ancient spaceship light. Sentinel Mission Mountains guarding the valley, houses by lakeshore. Who's the ghost of the road? Who, white-bearded after decades in the night, cries, whoa or wow, mantric salutation to the fall of America. Soul emergent, nature not too grand to poison DDT beer can urine in the cleanest, largest freshwater lake left in the country. A few green algae specimens already taken from the bottom. Wild hay in the fields, cottage-side craps or township runoff, farmers' pesticides. Wild hay in the fields, cut some next week, up through glaciers gated mountain slopes, for days surrounded by rotten, craggy, striated peaks, snow-fielded, up from McDonald Lake sides, mountains gleam white in mirrory snow melt and cold, fresh drink. Doubled peaks and passes, green cedar, twin medicine lakes, triangular crags, motionless in morning light, Blackfeet plains land rolling east to browning, smelly vomit bars. Bab Motel and Cabins, firewood, quiet days to read Jack's Visions of Cody, antique prose on human love in tragical America, Chief Mountain stupa like Sarnath's worn-down dome, drove over the border Watertown forests and fields running over downside mountain wall, white ranges swarming north to bleak, lone Alaska vastnesses over Canadian wrinkled crag range, white fields, hell-mooned and marooned, subarctic overlapping, planet-top frigidity, ice skyscrapered, cityless horizons. Four noble truths pronounced over and over in the shooting star, magenta-peppered green grass meadows of Chief Mountain. See the springtime plains roll east a cold and emeralded with new June. Neil and Jack dead beneath the planet topsoil or ashed to pass. Who'll I tell the gory peak truth to now, O shimmering Kundalini? To what kind mind? Whose soul light illumine my moony musings? Go fast on Chief Mountain alone and have another vision, peaceful ones. Where's all the dead Indians' medicine bags buried in my heart? Where's all the mighty Blackfeet heroes covered with glacier lilies? Where's all the beat-down, drunken, speedy-hearted bards martyred in the war age? Where's all the 60,000 poison heroes died in Vietnam? Where's all the blue whales gone from the ocean? Bison murdered on the plains. Where's Four Corners when the strip mines devour Sacred Heartland? Coming out of the sockets of Hollywood car lot operators, toasting the Playboy bunnies tear gassed on their plastic penthouse sofa studios? Up to the sun, dead heroes. Up to the sun in search of America. Herner Waldorf's pulp mill gassing the air or Missoula. Up to the sun in mountains walled, silent snow, manless all winter. Climb up to the sun, dead hero, and prophesy this land is Dharma, the law of strong nature, noble truth of sufferings, cause and end, cessation of manufacture, eight noble steps to end the odd cars, right view of the scale of our eating ego meat, burning the matter and wood of ourselves to make house slaves, straight action restoring the slash-cut fields of our greed to the Indian deer, conduct becoming owners of karmic property, Indian blood spilt flooding Vietnam, excellent labor to keep our souls pure, fed with our hands or the hands of shamans. Don't want to work. Let the robot slaves gobble up mountains in Salt Lake and Butte and spew forth poison gas on your kids. Right and left mindfulness of fresh water's taste, the fat of the milk carton stewing in rotten tomatoes at garbage dunks, Mekong swampside, burnt out by our newspaper klaxons. Napalm that flowed out of the White House basement, gas that poured tearful through television's leaky color tubes. By dusk down to Butte, past Anaconda's smokestack lifted half as high as the pointed, poisoned mountainside. Sulfurous mist gas suffusing the highway plains. Anonymous red-gray factories perched lone by mighty gray stone rubble piles. Red stone peak hills lifted preying on plains rolling down into Hell City. Butte at last, O Kerouac, now test your visioned America. Brimstone pouring through the sky, smelt in the tiny blue car. Insect derricks below the red mine school. Scholars gazing at a hole in the moon. Piles of sand by the hospital, hills of dirt fill, wrecked autos in the ravines, metal bank surrounded by giant ash piles, old America red tar paper housetops and wood sides, matter junkie town.
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0: On top of the city, Montana Avenue's rocks overlooking the pit and the fiery lip of the garbage dump smoking, pronouncing a mantra to purify. Benzoguru Mahakala Kakaya Kakaya. With a scarlet-robed nun at dusk leading the vocalization in the burning ground in America. Tin cans and old poetry magazines burning. Helios, the wooden ruins of Butte dancing in the fire. Old balconies and porch rails once leaned on by hopeful muscular lovers fresh from the dust mines of the world's mountain. Now, with their cracked bones and dry eyelids mummied under the earth, into Shiva's flaming mouth. Well, let Shiva try swallow 100 years of toothpaste metal gunk. They made a lake a mile long, solid as gray jello. Mucking machines after blast scooping the ore. Jackleg shakes the shit out of you. Trucks in the Berkeley pit. One of these days, all Butte be a big pit. Columbia Gardens, a park always supposed to be there, founded by Clark, Copper King, for the richest hill on earth, as it was called. Now, Anaconda destroys. Copper, silver, magnesium, gold. It's a mining town. There's about 100 of the mines all over the place. The holy city of Butte. Kerouac watched old card players here. W.C. Fields sat all night at a green card table. The miner with yellow hair sells snow now. Trieste, Butte's gay bar, burned down a couple years ago. Took half an hour to cut the driver out of the cab 20 feet above the ground. Some of the trucks go over the edge into the Great Pit. Burlington Railroad, Anaconda, and Montana Power Company, secretly Anaconda, and Butte Water Company, also Anaconda, controlled by Chase Manhattan Bank, Chase National Bank, New York. JBM placed $26 million in the red. Own all Montana. Smog from Stouffer Chemical Plant gets power from Bonneville, meets smoke from Anaconda stacks, and settles over Butte with dust from the pit. 150 trucks parked in 3 minutes flat. $25 or $30 a day they pay. The old-timers gobble speed, amphetamine, war of copper kings. Clark's trust fund for Columbia Gardens, just a gimmick to get the land. Mafia runs the bars and the police chief. The union's taken care of. Shoulders a foot thick. Anaconda's lawyers buy cabins on Flathead Shore. Lots of dust tonight down in the hole. Silicosis and emphysema, copper dust, sharp in lungs. Anaconda won't pay your medical bills, takes all your wind away. Sue them and you get blackballed. Police power, a dedicated business with the guns protecting Anaconda. Lots of payoff. Police chief is the mafia imbued in Anaconda, hand in hand. Said the short, dark-haired, spiritual truck driver in the hole, who'd known Neil in Palo Alto. Quote, now see, this young college student is high on LSD living in Redwood City, unquote, explaining the situation to his imaginary parents, all six levels and later 16 sides of every question to the boy I met years later in Butte's terminal bar, who thus recollected Neil. GM and GE's unit rigs, which are electro-hauled diesels, thousands of horsepower, wheels brought in on the Great Northern Train. The driver thought Neil a wild man in his house till he saw it was all entertainment. Neil traded pants with him. Joe Ritchie's still in jail. So it was Hugh Dunlop, an old Palo Alto student exiled to Butte because busted in the Bay Area, like Neil, 2.5 years for a couple of reefers, who knew Neil, oh yeah, I'm a follower, and kissed me back as I left walking down the street, past Skaggs Drugstore, Jimi Hendrix's psychedelic poster showing flames in the great window. Now, to Eminem's old man's bar for poker steak. Tong wars were settled here. Fez Club built with gothic roof cap slate for Mr. Clark's son's parties. Chinatown opium, turn of the century, parquet floors. The miners' union was dynamited. They sent in militia in the 20s in flat cars brought in on ore train packs. I dreamed I saw Joe Hill last night. Snowy highlands lording over the flats. That's where the city will move with Safeway when the pits eat up the mansard roofs and their basements. Charlie Judd's New Deal Bar. Charlie in front of Miller's Shoe Repair at dawn when we came up on the unit rig out of the pit. Warehouse district folded. Built for bigger Butte. Vapory. Butte, Anaconda, and Pacific Railroad. Vapory. To get land rights to that big smokestack 30 miles west. Birds fly through clouds of smoke. Belly up, found dead. Canadian honkers migrating, beryllium arsenic cyanide smoke. I crave attractive women. 1916 socialist hall cracks in the brick facade, mining subsidence, whole city underneath interlaced with tunnels, getting all they can out from under the hill. Driving in giant dynamo tire trucks, Frank H. Little hung by company gunmen from the trestle, took him out of his hotel room and drug him down here. All the politicians, employees of Anaconda, headwaters of the Columbia River at Columbia Garden, Om Tare Tu Tare Svaha Ture Ture Ture, and Silver Bow Creek's iron sulfide brown waters canaled flowing under old manganese plant smokestack. Gallus frames like satanic teepees on top of Butte's Rise at dawn used to have gun turret on top of there for the strikes. Walkerville dump smoking, fiery giant plateau. Om Namah Shivaya. Boom, boom, Mahadev! Brass serpent atop red brick's Owsley block, 1892 miners' building, now Jenny's cat house over the stockman's bar. Anaconda killing the town physically. Butte was notorious for its cat houses, put all the Negroes on the roof and dynamited them. Curtis Music Hall, 1892, now Gamers Fine Food. Overland Rye cures the blues, January 8th, 1972. 2:30 p.m., leaving Butte. The unit rigs GM made. Too bad they didn't build autos as solid as that. 200-ton unit rig works day and night, graveyard shift till dawn. To sunset, red over brass, replaceable part solidities, electric wine. Never breaks down. Rolls-Royce perfect. When it does, change parts and it runs again in 5 minutes. They can't afford a delay. Later, Ruby Valley and Blue Day Haze south toward Virginia City, back to the pit at dawn. They make them to run forever, those unit rigs, and the bigger the pit, the more unit rigs and tunnels to spread out. Columbia Gardens be eaten up in 2 years. Even the flats, suburbs blocks, cheaper to work them and move Butte further away or down move Butte's downtown further away. Cows lying by the range fence side where the people are in vast Ruby Valley, in Silver Bow County under silver gray clouded sky over Tobacco Root Mountain, snow-spotted peak mass pyramids. Jefferson or Ruby River Bottom snaked out silver under silver heaven at Silver Star Mountain. Tufted acres, watery cottonwood tree floods. Rain on the windshield. Summer odor over Jefferson Acre. Hats for sale. Houses, heads bent to green ground by the new cottage on cinder blocks. Horses' heads bent to green ground by the new cottage on cinder blocks. Oh, road, is it? It is justified by mind. The travels and lovers past. Gas waste on the planet. Transmission of flash universe. Who's left alive? The horny-breasted keggers drunk, screaming, graduated virgins, 200 yards from the spring source of River Columbia, top of the Continental Divide on the Metal Hill. Flashing-eyed, intelligent, themselves talking about the source of consciousness. Who boasts angelic beauty now? American boy. American president, whom Chase Bank Anaconda controls in this our present war. Sarva Dukkha, Sarva Anika, first noble truth of Butte, et by its own being, the money pit. No need 40% war metal. What power, what percent pennies, quarters, money waste? Cut down two-third appetite, changing, grasping attachment to anaconda matter. Cut Chase Manhattan's growth octopus tentacles, so reduce consumption to human measure. And that copper sustains the electric world about us, from the pits of Butte and Salt Lake. The electric blinking transistor intelligence systems are copper wired. Hollywood shines out of the pit at Butte and out of the coal of the Four Corners. Blue, lilac, sweet smell over Butte and blossom down Ruby Valley floor. Hundreds of cows stretched out roadside by rail tracks, grassy shoulder at Lauren. 3-day trek to high mountain meadows for summer grazing. Bring them back to Green Valley floor this fall. It's mellow juice, a raw ankh branded crude on brown fur rumps. Cowflop medicine spread on one festering mammy's buttock, Omahum. A valley more vast, Sphinx Mountain conglomerate lured 10,000 feet helmeted up from the plain, alluvial fan moistening green tree roots dark at stream bedside sloped, huge grass shelf plains overhanging the tufted rich Madison River bottom barned and signposted. That snow water flows to Three Forks. And years ago, my mother went to see the doctor with her headache and a hole in her heart. Giant ravens come down to the Butte pit at dawn from over the hill. Rig operators throw food out the cab windows at 4 a.m. All work then stop for lunch. Gâté, gâté, paragâté, parasamgâté, bodhisvaha, vibrating in the metal cab on the moon land. Soft grassy slopes rising to pines over Madison's Green River. Power and glory, the flat road's white line that masters these distances we glide roaring across. Oh, now, I seen space, same as Columbia Gorge, gray trees drowned in Crown Quake Lake, past faithful geysers spouting whitely, chill rain returned to Teton, mist-wrapped dusk tops snowy ranged above gray shining lake under heaven, June, I'm 46 years here. Mountains meditating late afternoon, all night, all morn, fogs drifting past their heads like thoughts, dreams round our knees, white meditation, Dzogchen Rinpoche's precious ones at rest covered with rainbows, snouts full of clouds, pink snowed at sunset.
2: White Shroud. I am summoned from my bed to the great city of the dead, where I have no house or home, but in dreams may sometime roam, looking for my ancient room, a feeling in my heart of doom, where grandmother aged lies in her couch of later days, and my mother, saner than I, laughs and cries, she's still alive.

0: I found myself again in the great eastern metropolis, wandering under elevated transport's iron struts. Many window departments walled the crowded Bronx roadway under old theater roofs. Masses of poor women shopping in black shawls passed candy store newsstands. Children skipped beside grandfathers bent, tottering on their canes. I descended to this same street from blackened subways Sundays long ago, tea and lox with my aunt and dentist cousin when I was 10. The living pacifist David Dellinger walked at my right side. He'd driven from Vermont to visit Catholic worker Tivoli Farm. We rode up North Manhattan in his car, relieved the U.S. wars were over in the newspaper. Television's frenzied dance of dots and shadows calmed. Now, older than our shouts and banners, we explored brick avenues we lived in to find new residences, rent loft offices or roomy apartments, retire our eyes and ears and thoughts. Surprised, I passed the open chamber where my Russian Jewish grandmother lay in her bed and sighed, eating a little chicken soup or borscht, potato latkes, crumbs on her blankets, talking Yiddish, complaining, solitude, abandoned an old folks' house. I realized I could find a place to sleep in the neighborhood. What relief, the family together again, first time in decades. Now, vigorous, middle-aged, I climbed hillside streets in West Bronx, looking for my own hot water furnished flat to settle in, close to visit my grandmother, read Sunday newspapers in vast, glassy cafeterias, smoke over pencils and paper, poetry desk, happy with books fathered left in the attic, peaceful encyclopedia and a radio in the kitchen. An old black janitor swept the gutter, street dogs sniffed red hydrants. Nurses pushed baby carriages past silent house fronts. Anxious I be settled with money in my own place before nightfall, I wandered tenement embankments overlooking the pillared subway trestles by the bridge crossing Bronx River. How like Paris or Budapest suburbs, far from centrum left bank junkie doorstep tragedy intellectual fights in restaurant bars, where a spry old lady carried her Century Universal View camera to record Works Progress Administration newspaper metropolis double-decker buses in September sun near the Broadway L. Skyscraper roofs upreared 10,000 office windows, shining, electric lit, above tiny taxis street-lamped in Midtown Avenue's late afternoon darkness the day before Christmas. Herald Square crowds thronged past traffic lights, July noon, to lunch, shop under Macy's department store awnings for dry goods, pause with satchels at Frankfurter counters, wearing stylish straw hats of the decade, mankind thriving in their solitudes in shoes. But I'd strayed too long, amused in the picture cavalcade. Where was I living? I remembered looking for a house and eating in apartment kitchens, bookshelf decades ago, my Aunt Rose's illness, an appendix operation, teeth braces, one afternoon fitting eyeglasses, first time, combing wet hair back on my skull, young, awkward looking in the high school mirror photograph. The dead looked for a home, but here I was, still alive. I walked past a niche between buildings with tin canopy, shelter from cold rain, warmed by hot exhaust from subway gratings, beneath which engines throbbed with pleasant, quiet drone. A shopping bag lady lived on a side alley in the mattress, her wooden bed above the pavement, many blankets and sheets, pots, pans, plates beside her, fan, electric stove by the wall. She looked desolate, white-haired, but strong enough to cook and stare. Passers-by ignored her building side hovel many years. A few businessmen stopped to speak or give her bread or yogurt. Sometimes she disappeared into the state mental hospital back wards, but now returned to her homely alleyway, sharp-eyed, old, cranky hair, half-paralyzed, complaining, angry as I passed. I was horrified a little. Who'd take care of such a woman? Familiar, half neglected on her street, except she'd weathered many snows, stubborn alone in her moth-eaten rabbit fur hat. She had tooth troubles, teeth too old, ground down like horse molars. She opened her mouth to display her gorge. How can she live with that? How eat, I thought. Mushroom-like gray-white horseshoe of incisors she chomped with, hard, flat flowers ranged round her gums. Then I recognized she was my mother, Naomi, habiting this old city-edged corner, older than I knew her before her life disappeared. What are you doing here? I asked, amazed she recognized me, still astounded to see her sitting up on her own, chin raised to greet me, mocking. I'm living alone. You all abandoned me. I'm a great woman. I came here by myself. I wanted to live. I'm too old now to take care of myself. I don't care. What are you doing here? I was looking for a house, I thought. She has one in poor Bronx. Needs someone to help her shop and cook. Needs her children now. I'm her younger son. Walked past her alleyway by accident. But here she is, survived, sleeping, awake on that wooden platform. Has she an extra room? I noticed her cave adjoined an apartment door, unpainted basement storeroom facing her shelter in the building side. I could live here. Worst comes to worst. Best place I'll find, near my mother in our mortal life. My years of haunting continental city streets, apartment dreams, old rooms I used to live in, still paid rent for. Keys didn't work. Locks changed. Immigrant families occupied my familiar hallway lodgings. I'd wandered downhill, homeless avenues, money lost, or come back to the flat, but couldn't recognize my house in London, Paris, Bronx, by Columbia University Library, downtown 8th Avenue near the Chelsea subway. Those years, unsettled, were over now. Here I could live forever. Here have a home with Naomi at long last. At long, long last. My search was ended in this pleasant way. Time to care for her before death. Long way to go yet. Lots of trouble, her cantankerous habits, shameful blankets near the street, tooth pots, dirty pans, half-paralyzed, irritable. She needed my middle-aged strength and worldly money knowledge, housekeeping art. I can cook and write books for a living. She'll not have to beg her medicine food. A new set of teeth for company won't yell at the world. I can afford a telephone. After 25 years, we could call up Aunt Edie in California. I'll have a place to stay. Best of all, I told Naomi. Now, don't get mad. You realize your old enemy grandma's still alive. She lives a couple blocks downhill. I just saw her, just like you. My breast rejoiced. All my troubles over. She was content, too old to care or yell her grudge, only complaining her bad teeth. What long-sought peace! Then, glad of life, I woke in Boulder before dawn. My second-story bedroom windows, bluff street facing east over town rooftops. I returned from the land of the dead to living poesy and wrote this tale of long-lost joy to have seen my mother again. And when the ink ran out of my pen and rosy violet illumined city treetop skies above the flat iron front range, I went downstairs to the shady living room where Peter Orlovsky sat with long hair lit by television glow to watch the sunrise weather news. I kissed him and filled my pen and wept.
1: 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Joe Rich is our general manager and editor. I'm David Barsamian. Thank you for listening. We go out with a clip from Airplane Blues by Allen Ginsberg, recorded at Gertie's Folk City in New York.

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0: 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Today on Code Pink Radio, reports on May Day Strong, demands to arrest Secretary of War Pete Hegseth, Golden Dome boondoggle with Bruce Gagnon of the Global Network Against Weapons and Nuclear Power in Space, and Alice Slater of World Beyond War on why we do not need a Golden Dome or a nuclear weapons freeze, but do need an all-out ban on nuclear weapons. Code Pink was part of the National Coalition for Workers Over Warfare, Workers Over Billionaires on May Day, International Workers' Day, when we called for ICE and the U.S. military to get out of everywhere. Over 3,000 events were held nationwide, strikes, rallies, school walkouts, and protests to stop arming Israel. Here's a snapshot of the protests. First up, a demonstration at the Oakland airport. Next, Los Angeles, then Chicago, with Mayor Johnson. On to New York City, with Mayor Mamdani. And finally, Voices in D.C., where Code Pink's co-founder, Medea Benjamin, joined the protest.
1: This May Day, the Bay Area community and workers are demanding an arms embargo.

0: We have to use our power to shut down the economy to fight back. ICE needs to be abolished.
1: I want to come out today to try to support underpaid workers and to try to stop some of the issues that's out here in the community right now as far as like the ICE and the war on Iran.
2: And we're here today to represent women workers and the underpaid and the undervalued labor that women's work is necessary to keep our world running.
3: I'm just here to really show, I guess, solidarity, but also just because I want to work towards dismantling the system. I want everyone to be liberated. I want everyone to have what they need, not letting billionaires run our society. And I'm tired of buying into the individualistic idea that America sells you with the American dream.
4: This is about workers, workers' rights, our future, our children. It's all about solidarity.
5: I'm here today because I want to be in solidarity with all workers in the U.S. and the world, stand up to fascism and authoritarianism, and mobilize the public health community.
6: I'm part of the international workers' movement, workers around the world. We all want the same things for people.
7: I'm here today because we are fighting back against the corrupt corporations that are taking over our country and standing up for the labor and the workers that make this place possible.
8: Chicago workers organized, struggled, and gave their lives in the fight for not just an 8-hour workday, but the fight for dignity, the fight for respect. But right now in the city of Chicago and across this country, tip workers and their raises are under attack. The labor movement cannot just be satisfied with the 8-hour day or benefits or retirement. There are black and brown women who are busting their butts every single day, waiting on tables, and then they're trying to say that working class women and men who are working at Starbucks or at restaurants are responsible for the economic fall of this country. How are we blaming workers for the failures of the ultra rich? It is not right, it is unconscionable. This day of fairness and dignity has to extend to our immigrant workers, our undocumented workers. The labor movement is alive and well, and if we can demonstrate our strength today, I'm looking for a global upset of workers from around the globe to take it to the ultra-rich, calling for a general strike to ensure that the ultra-wealthy in this country and in this world, they have to pay their fair share in taxes. Power to the people, solidarity forever. God bless you all.
9: So when I say union, you say strong. Union! Union!
10: Mayor Zoran Mamdani joined the crowds to rally on International Workers' Day.
9: Time and again, New York City workers have shaped history from where we stand right now.
10: He paid homage to those in the past who fought for change and better working conditions for union workers.
9: We speak of Eugene Debs calling for the 8-hour workday and the end of child labor, where 20,000 plus called for change after the Triangle Shirtwaist Fire in 1911. Workers have won the rights that are taken for granted today. The 40-hour work week, the weekend, overtime pay, minimum wage, Social Security, workplace safety standards. These have all been won by the workers who came before us. And yet we know that those rights are not inevitable.
11: So we are out here today because May Day is made in the USA. This holiday originated in America, and right now what we're seeing in the country, Trump's attacking immigrant workers, he's attacking black workers, he's attacking women workers, he's attacking all types of workers. And so today was really about solidarity. It was about all of us coming together to say enough is enough, and that we, workers, the people who run this country, are not gonna take it anymore.
12: You said May Day was made in the USA. Could you give me some historical knowledge on that?
11: Yeah, so May Day was a holiday that was founded in around the 1800s. It started in Chicago because of the Haymarket Affair. Basically, some workers got assassinated in cold blood by police officers, and in order to like honor the sacrifice of those workers, May Day was sort of born. And so this is a holiday where we all come together. As you can see, a lot of people are wearing red to honor the sacrifice of workers who have come before us. It is really about honoring workers, it's about protecting our workers' rights, all of which are under attack by this administration and their billionaire friends.
13: We just got home from a glorious rally on a beautiful day in Washington, D.C., where we were out with workers who were calling for support for workers' rights, immigrant communities saying support our immigrants. We were saying no ICE in our communities. Oh, we were also saying free D.C. We want to be a state.

0: and we were there saying that we're opposing Trump's wars of aggression, whether it's support for Israel or support for this war in Iran. We're saying no more wars. We want to live in peace. We support workers' rights, raise wages, not the Pentagon budget.
1: Thank you, Medea Benjamin, co-founder of Code Pink. In keeping with the May Day strong theme, workers over warfare, Code Pink launches an Arrest Pete Hegseth campaign and protests his appearance before Congress. Hegseth, Secretary of War, testified before the House Armed Services Committee to defend the Trump administration's request for a $1.5 trillion military budget. Here's what Code Pink thinks of Pete Hegseth.
2: Hegseth, you're a war criminal. How dare you ask for more money to bomb my people again and again and again? You are a war criminal. You kill small children.
3: I am an Iranian-American. This is supposed to be a public hearing where we're supposed to be able to be let in, and they're not letting any of the public in because they know that the public, including Iranian-Americans, don't want our tax dollars spent killing our people. I am watching daily, trying to hear from my family to see if they're okay. When they can, they call out to us just to let us know, hey, we're okay. And as they can hear bombs from their windows, as they have to go and pull children out from under the rubble, as they identify children by a shoe that they have found, and Pete Hegseth is in here, and he is asking for more money to use more AI, to use more weapons, all of which we are paying for, to go after our own people. It is heartbreaking. It is heart-wrenching. They're going to fast-track it. They're going to fast-track the killing of our people, the genocide of Gaza continuing, the genocide in Lebanon continuing. All of these war crimes that are committed daily, we wake up to these war crimes, and it is continuing, and it is with our tax dollars, and they're going to fast-track it. They're going to continue to protect them, and they're going to continue to shut down the voice of the public. But we're going to keep showing up.
4: Pete Hegseth, you're a war criminal. You should be arrested.
5: Hey,
4: what you're doing is despicable. The American people do not want to go into this war. Wow. We don't want to fight a war.
5: I didn't do anything. Get up.
4: I didn't do anything.
1: Inside the hearing room, Congressmember Sarah Jacobs of San Diego asked Hegseth a few probing questions.
6: Do you believe that the president is mentally stable enough to be the commander-in-chief?
7: Did you ask the same question of Joe Biden for 4 years?
6: Mr. Secretary, Joe Biden is not the president.
8: Thank you, Mr. Chairman. Mr. Secretary, as you know, I represent San Diego, the largest military community in the country. Right now, as we are speaking, 2,500 San Diego Marines are off the coast of Iran. Many, many other San Diegans in uniform have gotten 48-hour deployment notices. So this war in Iran is not theoretical for me or for my constituents. It's deeply personal. As you also know, on Easter Sunday, President Trump threatened to destroy Iran's bridges and power plants, writing, quote, "Open the straight, you crazy, or you'll be living in just watch." And 2 days later, President Trump wrote, quote, "A whole civilization will die tonight, never to be brought back again. I don't want that to happen, but it probably will." My office's phones have been ringing off the hook. I've heard from so many military families concerned about the president's mental fitness and whether he's fit to serve as our commander-in-chief, given that he's sending their loved ones into harm's way. Our troops, who have shown incredible bravery and tactical proficiency, deserve to know that their leaders are focused and stable. So, Mr. Secretary, you are with the president a lot, and it pains me to even have to ask this about our president, but my constituents' lives are at stake. Do you believe that the president is mentally stable enough to be the commander-in-chief?
7: Did you ask the same question of Joe Biden for 4 years?
8: Mr. Secretary, Joe Biden is not the president. Mr. Trump has been president for a year and a half, and I'm asking you right
7: now. And I won't even engage with the level of disparagement that you're putting on the commander-in-chief, who indeed is...
8: Mr. Secretary, Biden is not the president.
7: He's the sharpest, most insightful commander-in-chief we've had in generations. And you want to compare, you want to ask that question after you and your fellow Democrats defended Joe Biden, who could barely speak and didn't know what day of the week it was?
8: Mr. Secretary, as you know,
7: through an auto pen. When he had a Secretary of Defense who went AWOL for a week. I can't be gone for 10 days.
8: I will reclaim my time.
9: She reclaimed it.
8: So, as Mr. Jimenez said, we should be taking leaders at their word. So is there a reason that we should not be taking our leader at his word?
7: Iran should not underestimate the will of President Trump and the United States military to achieve our mission.
8: Okay, well, I want you to know this is not a partisan thing. In fact, many, many Democrats have had, many, many Republicans have had these same questions. Marjorie Taylor Greene said he's out of control and he's gone insane. Candace Owens said the 25th Amendment needs to be invoked. Megyn Kelly, Tucker Carlson, who you used to work with, Alex Jones, Stephanie Grisham, the list could go on. So how do I explain to my constituents that while they are in harm's way, their commander-in-chief is posting these unhinged posts?
7: How did you explain to your constituents what happened on October 7th, or what happened in Afghanistan, or what happened with the debacle and the withdrawal in Afghanistan, where the troops were left? How did you explain
8: Mr.
7: that to Joe Biden's leadership?
8: Mr. Secretary,
7: how did you explain that to the Marines that didn't get medals, that we restored their medals because of that disastrous withdrawal in Afghanistan? Did you explain that to your constituents when Joe Biden was asleep at the wheel and he had an AWOL
8: Secretary
7: of Defense?
8: Okay, Mr. Secretary, how about this next post? How can I explain this next post to my constituents? I'm Jewish, so this doesn't really bother me, but my understanding is that this is quite offensive to many Christians. So how do you explain this post?
7: I'm not here to explain posts. We have an incredible commander-in-chief
8: okay,
7: who puts
8: Mr.
7: our
8: Secretary,
7: troops first. I'm here for a budget hearing about our troops.
8: This is
7: a historic budget that's giving
8: our
7: us
8: troops.
7: A chance to defeat
8: Mr. Secretary,
7: our adversaries.
8: Mr.
7: And President
8: Secretary,
7: Trump
8: please,
7: is doing that
8: this
7: in
8: is
7: world-class
8: my
7: fashion.
8: This is about
5: General
8: our troops.
5: You've reclaimed your time, Mr. Secretary.
8: This is about our troops. This is about who is commanding our troops and if our troops can trust that they are being sent into harm's way under good strategy. The mental stability of our commander-in-chief is deeply important to our troops. It's deeply important to this country. It is.
7: It wasn't
8: our
7: important to you during Joe Biden.
8: Stake. I'll remind you that when there were concerns, Democrats came together, and he was not our nominee for president. So I encourage you to have the same courage that Democrats had. Mr. Secretary, you keep saying that he is the best commander-in-chief we've ever had, the best negotiator.
7: Talk to the troops.
8: 13 American troops have died. More than 380 have been wounded. The Strait of Hormuz, which was wide open, is now closed. Less than 90% of traffic through the strait is still not going despite the ceasefire. The Iranian regime is still in power. It still has nuclear material. The war is costing Americans billions of dollars. And Mr. Secretary, if you think that this is what winning looks like, then maybe we should be questioning your mental stability. Maybe you are the one responsible for this failure, and the president should think about replacing you.
1: Congresswoman Sarah Jacobs of San Diego, at the Hegseth hearing on Trump's request for a $1.5 trillion war budget that would include over $70 billion for nuclear rearmament, euphemistically described as modernization of all three legs, land, sea, and air, of the nuclear triad. The war budget for 2027 also calls for another $17 billion down payment to build a Golden Dome nuclear shield. This on top of the $24 billion Congress already threw at this Star Wars boondoggle. By the time the dome is completed, if ever, the cost, according to scientists, could climb to $3.5 trillion. Trump unveiled an initial plan last year with the goal to create an impenetrable multi-layered shield over the U.S. capable of intercepting threats from nuclear-armed nations. Keep in mind, Russia and China have a no-first-use policy, and Iran does not have any nuclear weapons. It's the United States that has a first-use of nuclear weapons policy baked into Trump's nuclear posture review, which says that the U.S. reserves the right to launch nuclear weapons to end the world, basically, if what? If what? If U.S. interests or the interests of allies are threatened. Here's comedian Ronnie Chang's reaction to Trump's Golden Dome announcement last year.
9: Donald Trump's got something new to sell us.
10: This morning, President Trump revealing his plans for a Golden Dome, a defense system designed to shield the U.S. from missile attacks. The Congressional Budget Office says it could cost up to $542 billion.
9: Good news, everyone. Congress is cutting food stamps, but we're getting a Golden Dome. Yeah, if you're hungry, maybe you can try eating it. Quick question, though. Where did Trump come up with Golden Dome?
10: The president has long praised Israel's Iron Dome, which can intercept and destroy short-range rockets, missiles, and drones.
11: We're going to call it the Golden Dome. We had the Iron Dome, but somehow Golden Dome sounds better to me.
9: You know, it takes a special leader to look at what's going on in Israel and be like, hey, we need to copy those guys, all right? Because it's going great. Second of all, I don't think missile defense shields work like frequent flyer programs, all right? Hey, check it out. Our dome just earned gold status. But you know what? I guess the money is worth it if it's capable of defending all of America.
10: A missile shield in the U.S. will not be capable of defending all of America.
12: I'm a missile defense guy, but it's never going to be possible to defend against everything. And so we are going to have to be selective.
9: Going to have to be selective. Like, what are we going to do? Like, what, just save New York and L.A. and, what, the states of good barbecue? Actually, yeah, that works. Yeah, let's go with that.
1: In other words, Trump is doubling down on former President Ronald Reagan's failed Star Wars program, an 80s boondoggle, to escalate the arms race, to make it more likely the U.S. would consider the launch of nuclear weapons. So instead of becoming a signatory to the groundbreaking treaty on the prohibition of nuclear weapons, Trump wants to siphon money from healthcare, education, housing, and climate to litter the skies with hundreds of thousands of satellites for surveillance, interception, and destruction of other countries' satellites. Trump wants to annex Canada, Greenland, to include them in the Golden Dome fiasco. But neither country is interested. So who is interested? Ah, the weapons manufacturers. Yeah, the Golden Dome will line the pockets of its military contractors. Lockheed Martin, Raytheon, SpaceX, General Dynamics, Booz Allen Hamilton, and others. So while the rest of our country struggles to pay for food, rent, and health care, Trump and his band of weapons contractors are pushing for this boondoggle. For more on the Golden Dome, let's go to our friend in Maine. I'm with Bruce Gagnon, and Bruce launched the Global Network Against Weapons and Nuclear Power in Space. Bruce is coming to us from Midwest Coast, Maine, home to Bath Iron Works, a destroyer you said was off the coast of Iran.
13: Yeah, they build destroyers, Aegis destroyers, and there are nine of them now parked just off the coast of Iran.
14: Well, that'll keep you busy protesting Bath Iron Works, but you're also really outspoken against the Golden Dome. Why?
13: Well, it's the grandest boondoggle that there's ever been. You know, many years ago, I read in one of the aerospace industry publications that Star Wars, the generic name for all of this war in space, would be the largest industrial project in the history of the planet Earth. And in another one of their publications, they said we have to be responsible corporate citizens and come up with a dedicated funding source to pay for it. And they said we have. We're now sending our lobbyists to Washington to secure that dedicated funding source. And they called it the entitlement programs that are Social Security, Medicare, Medicaid, and what's left of the tattered welfare program. So Trump is asking for this year $25 billion as a down payment for this program. He wants to expand it to cover not only the United States, but also Canada, and even now talking about covering Europe. So it's getting bigger all the time. And the Congress has studied this particular request and says that the program would cost over $550 billion to trillions over the next 20 years, trillions of dollars. So it's just a massive boondoggle. The American Physics Society says it will never work because it would require thousands of interceptors orbiting the Earth to take out any incoming nuclear missiles aimed at the United States. And that in the end, they would not really be able to catch them all. They're suggesting, American Physics Society is suggesting, that it would demand at least 30,000 interceptors. So it's just not going to work. But it's a huge cash cow for the weapons industry.
14: Yes. So just to frame this, we're talking about the Golden Dome, which would be, you know, ostensibly to protect us from incoming ballistic missiles fired thousands of miles away, as well as small drones, heading for the United States. It would involve a mix of old and new systems tied together by artificial intelligence powered networks pushing information back and forth. So all of this sounds way beyond my pay grade, but I guess that's what Trump and the military contractors are betting on, that nobody really understands what's going on here.
13: Yeah, that's for sure. Lockheed Martin, Raytheon, L3Harris, SpaceX, and Peter Thiel's Palantir, they're all involved in this scramble for taxpayer dollars. You know, Trump recently said that we can't afford Medicaid and Medicare. It has to be left to the states to pay for. And the reason why is because they want to move all these funds into paying for this project.
14: Well, the question that I have is, how long would this take? And will Trump even be around to realize his vision?
13: Well, Ronald Reagan proposed essentially the same thing in a scaled down version back when he was president. That was in the 80s, and it didn't come to fruition because the technology wasn't there and it was too expensive and in the end too impractical. So I think that it's the same story for Trump. But the problem is they're still spending a lot of money, and they're going to spend a lot of money, a lot more money. And it's going to come from somewhere. It's going to come from social spending and others and other such things. So they don't really care that it won't work, because what they want to do is steal the nation's buried treasure, if you will. They're pirates, and this is what they're out to do.
14: Pirates, and I like that description. Yeah, I think that captures the gang that were the global grifters, I call them. So one critic might say, wait a minute, you know, you're going to build this golden dome. Why do you need a missile defense shield unless you plan to use nuclear weapons? What do you think of that argument?
13: Well, it is a shield that would protect the, you know, supposedly protect the United States. It only works if you think about a first strike. If the United States launches a first strike against Russia and China, something that they annually war game at the U.S. Space Command, it's been reported in Aviation Week and Space Technology that they hold this war game every year. And so in that war game, the U.S. launches a first strike attack on Russia and China. And then when they try to fire their retaliatory nuclear capability, what is left after the U.S. first strike, it is then that this Star Wars program or this Golden Dome program would be used to take out the remaining strikes by Russia and China at the United States. And so that's the real scenario that they're looking at. But even then, the American Physics Society, again, says that it won't work, that it would require far too many and too costly numbers of interceptors. And then there's one other thing. You know, in 1989, I organized a protest at the Cape Canaveral, now called Space Force Station in Florida. And our speaker that day was an Apollo astronaut, Edgar Mitchell, one of the early moonwalkers. And he says, if we have one war in space, it will be the one and only, because so much space debris will be blown up, created in space, orbiting the Earth and lower Earth orbit. So much space junk would be created. It's called the Kessler syndrome at NASA now. And that this debris creates a cascading situation where just more and more and more of it is created in space. Mitchell said, we'll be entombed to the planet Earth like a piranha-laced river. We will not be able to get a rocket off the planet Earth through this minefield of debris orbiting the Earth caused by this war in space. So this is an environmental problem, he said, as much as a military problem. that we will be creating this cascading mass of orbiting debris encircling the planet. So from every level, from every point of view, you look at this thing, it's insane.
14: Yeah, I live not far from Vandenberg Space Force Base, where Elon Musk's satellites are launched, you know, and they're littering space as well. He wants to, I think, triple the number of satellites being launched. And every time a satellite goes off into low Earth orbit, we know that it can't be good for the environment, right? All those chemicals. And I think that the powers that be, you know, the military contractors, Trump, his cohort, they don't really care about trashing the skies or the space, right? It's all about the dollar. It's all about global domination. And I just heard a representative of China speaking out against this Golden Dome that it will only escalate the arms race.
13: That's right. You know, I see it as a spiritual disconnection. These people are so blinded by their love for what native people called the green frog skin, the dollar bill, that their spiritual connection is snapped, and they can't see how the things that they come up with, these plans, like the Golden Dome, are, you know, a disaster for life on this planet. They can't see that because all they can see is this quest for power and money. And this is what I think Trump suffers from, Musk and all these other people. Peter Thiel at Palantir, you know, he wants to be the next ruler of the world, you know. They're all crazy and over the dollar.
14: Are. Yeah, it's up to us. It's up to us, right, to be organized and to stop them and to raise questions. And thank you so much for raising these questions. And, you know, lastly, I just want to say that here we are watching these data centers be constructed and also be resisted, and people are stopping them. But we know that they are terrible for the environment. They take tremendous amounts of water, water that we will need, right, to drink for our crops. And so I'm thinking the Golden Dome will be a huge water waster if they need a lot more data centers just to power this missile defense shield.
13: And you need all the production facilities across the country to build all this stuff. And we know from past history that all of these places are major contamination depots, if you will, with the electronics and all the various kinds of pollutants that they use to create these space projects. So the whole thing is a disaster.
14: Well, you know, we'll have to keep raising these questions because it's not a done deal yet. The NDAA, the National Defense Authorization Act, the budget bill for 2027, I believe it will be voted on finally, you know, in December of this year. So we do have some time. We have to just keep talking about how crazy this is and how much it will escalate the arms race.
13: Well, there's always an Achilles heel to everything, right? So what's the Achilles heel to Golden Dome? Well, it's the money. So how do we defeat this? We fight for social progress. And, you know, I tell people all the time, I'm not asking you to jump on board and help me organize the space issue. But one thing you can do is fight for social progress, fight for environmental programs, all that require funding. And funding that would otherwise be stolen to go and build the Golden Dome. So if we have a movement that is making all the connections, you know, connecting all these dots, then we have a better chance of defeating it.
14: We do. And I thank you so much, Bruce, for your advocacy for peace. Bruce Gagnon, the founder of the Global Network Against Weapons and Nuclear Power in Space. Good to be with you, Bruce.
1: Next up, a look at Israel's nuclear weapons program and attempts to de-escalate the nuclear arms race, the Treaty on the Prohibition of Nuclear Weapons, coming up.

0: Welcome back to Code Pink Radio. Next up, ban the bomb and break the code of silence on Israel's nuclear weapons program. Here's journalist Sam Husseini.
1: You know, nobody virtually talks about Israel's nuclear weapons. The last time I was at the, you know, I used to go to the State Department briefings. They stopped having briefings last August, and they, you know, avoided me like the plague. The last one I asked was actually about Israel's nuclear weapons, and they refused to acknowledge them. And, you know, even now when they're sort of talked about, they're talked about in a way that doesn't actually acknowledge them.
0: So while the United States maintains over 5,000 nuclear weapons and demands Iran turn over its uranium stockpile, Congress and the White House refuse to talk about Israel's nuclear weapons or about Israeli whistleblower Mordecai Vanunu. 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
2: He exposed Israel's secret nuclear weapons program. He spent more than 18 years in prison for leaking top secret documents, and he's one of the world's most well-known whistleblowers. This is the story of Mordecai Vanunu.
3: I'm a nuclear hostage since they kidnapped me from Rome. In 1986, I'm a hostage for nuclear weapons.
2: Born in Morocco to a religious Sephardic Jewish family, Vanunu moved to Israel at age 10. As an adult, he worked for 9 years as a technician at the Negev Nuclear Research Center, where his supervisors noted his left-wing, pro-Arab beliefs. In 1982, he opposed Israel's invasion of Lebanon and founded a group promoting Palestinian rights in Israel. In 1986, after resigning from the facility, he leaked 57 photos of Israel's clandestine nuclear reactor to the Sunday Times in the UK, providing the first concrete evidence that Tel Aviv was producing nuclear weapons without signing the Non-Proliferation Treaty or allowing international inspections.
3: I am proud and happy to do what I did. I am very glad that I succeed to do what I did.
2: His revelations led experts to estimate that Israel illegally possesses between 80 and 200 nuclear warheads, making it the sixth largest nuclear power in the world and the only one in the Middle East. Immediately after publication, Mossad lured Vanunu to Rome, where he was drugged, abducted, and illegally extradited to Israel. He was sentenced to 18 years for treason after a secret trial, spending 11 of those years in solitary confinement.
3: As a human being, I have the right to express my political views, my ideas. I have no more any secret. The only one who has secret is Israel government. Israel government has nuclear weapons and they have this secret. I don't have any more secret.
2: To this day, he remains barred from leaving Israel, is harassed by security forces, and is prohibited from speaking to journalists and foreigners without permission. After more than 40 years of Israeli repression, Amnesty International describes him as a prisoner of conscience.
3: My future is going to be outside of Israel. As we saw in the last days, there is hate and danger even to my life here. So I have no future in this Israel state.
0: At Code Pink, we want Israel and all nuclear nations, the U.S. included, to join the rest of the world and sign the treaty on the prohibition of nuclear weapons. Here's Congresswoman Ilhan Omar of Minnesota talking about that treaty.
4: I rise today to once again call on the United States to join the treaty on the prohibition of nuclear weapons and for all of the world's nuclear armed powers to adopt policies of mutual disarmament and abolition. In a few short weeks, we will mark the 80th anniversary of the only time nuclear weapons have been used in combat by the United States in Hiroshima and Nagasaki, Japan. The fact is, in 80 years since, we have only avoided nuclear war by sheer luck. As long as countries possess massive arsenals of world-destroying weapons, the risk of miscalculation and the risk of escalation is eternal. In the last few years, we have seen multiple situations that remind us of the extent of the fragility and of the danger. Nuclear-armed India exchanged fire with nuclear-armed Pakistan just this year. Cooler heads prevailed this time. Nuclear-armed Israel conducted unilateral strikes on facilities in Iran. That war didn't go nuclear this time.
0: And it's my great honor today to be with Alice Slater. She serves on the boards of World Beyond War and the Global Network Against Weapons and Nuclear Power in Space. Alice is a UN NGO representative for the Nuclear Age Peace Foundation and a long ally and supporter of Code Pink. Welcome, Alice, from New York.
5: Thank you so much. I'm glad to be with you.
0: Yeah, so Alice, I know that you are someone I consider a lay expert on the nuclear weapons landscape. So how did you, let's just first initiate our listeners into your background and where you're coming from. How did you get involved in this subject?
5: Well, it was interesting. I mean, I started out as a suburban housewife in 1968 when I was 30, watching television when they showed real news. And they showed old Newsom of Ho Chi Minh going to Woodrow Wilson in 1919 after World War I, begging the United States to help him get France out of Vietnam. One thing led to another. And when my kids were grown, I went to law school. And while I was a lawyer, I see a notice for the Lawyers Alliance and Nuclear Arms Control. I said, oh, that's interesting. And I go into the chapter, I'm on the board, and Gorbachev came in and he had perestroika and glasnost and he stopped nuclear testing. And we went to our Congress and said, Russia stop, we should stop.
0: That brings me to the topic of Israel's nuclear weapons program. And yeah. I just want to say before we talk about that, that Code Pink, you mentioned the ADL, has a Drop the ADL campaign. And we are part of a national network, Drop the ADL from Schools. And we advocate that schools find other resources, and we offer some on our website. Visit us at codepink.org to learn more about that campaign. But back to the nuclear weapons subject, we rarely ever hear anything about Israel's nuclear weapons program.
5: Deliberately.
0: My understanding is that Israel has a position of what they call nuclear ambiguity. They don't want to admit for the world that they have these nuclear weapons. They don't want other countries in West Asia to have nuclear weapons. But by the same token, everybody kind of knows that they have anywhere from 90 to, 200, 400 nuclear warheads in the Negev, in the desert. What do you make of all of this, of the silence of this and the program itself?
5: The whole Israel thing, when the Holocaust ended after World War II, England, France, we wouldn't take a single Jew in of the survivors. England, France, and the United States said, give them a piece of Palestine. That's what happened. And they were our guard dog in the Middle East. They did the attacks on Iraq and Iran. They were our eyes and ears. They're part of us, and we kept their nuclear weapons program a secret. We knew about it, the United States. I mean, people know there was a whistleblower, Mordecai Vanunu, that came forth, and they put him in jail for 30 years for talking about it. You know, he told everybody the truth, making North Korea into an enemy. This is so crazy. The non-proliferation treaty that North Korea signed, everybody signed it except for India, Pakistan, and Israel. And five nuclear weapon states, the US, England, France, Russia, and China, said they would make, this is the language, good faith efforts for nuclear disarmament and for total and complete disarmament. And everybody signed except India, Pakistan, and Israel. North Korea was a member and they left because part of this stupid non-proliferation treaty had a bargain. If you promise not to get nuclear weapons, we'll give you nuclear power, peaceful nuclear power, which is turning over the keys to the bomb factory, because that's how you make a nuclear bomb in a reactor that you enrich, you know, and if you enrich it to a certain level, which is what they're accusing Iran of doing, which it's not doing, then it's bomb material. That's where it comes from. So this treaty is actually meeting now at the UN, and they have 5-year reviews. It was supposed to expire in 1995. It had been signed in 1970, and they renewed it indefinitely and unconditionally, provided there'd be a 5-year review every year and interim meetings, and they keep meeting and they keep going nowhere.
0: Well,
5: And
0: just so our listeners understand, the Nuclear Non-Proliferation Treaty commits the United States and signatories to pursuing nuclear disarmament. And we
5: right.
0: are in violation of that treaty. Right now, we're pursuing the Sentinel, which is a program to, quote, modernize our nuclear weapons program. I live downwind from Vandenberg Space Force Base. So it's all quite frightening. And you think about the billions of dollars, if not trillions, that will be siphoned into investing in our own demise, one
5: But
0: has to
5: listen,
0: wonder what are people thinking?
5: well, people thinking Obama did a $1 trillion investment over the next 20 years for new bombs, missiles, factories, manufacturing. Obama, this is not a Democrat Republican thing. This is the war machine has captured our government,
0: We'll talk
5: so.
0: more about that, but I want to be hopeful too, because I saw a Code Pink story where you, Alice Slater, were talking about an alternative to the doomsday clock. So
5: Yeah.
0: perhaps you can talk about the doomsday clock and your alternative.
5: Well, we put up a peace day clock on the Code Pink website because there are opportunities that, because of the Mickey mat, we're not being told about. In other words, the media that's making a killing on killing, they don't want you to know what these openings are. For instance, we've been demonizing Russia and China up the kazoo. I mean, they're terrible. You can't trust them. They've been begging us since 1914. They tabled a draft treaty at the UN again in 1918. And on the 80th anniversary of World War II, this last summer, to negotiate their draft treaty to keep weapons and war out of space. This is in line with the Golden Dome for $1 trillion and something dollars to protect us. And they even pledged to join in the no first use, not to put weapons or make war in space, that they would never be the first to do that. In the Committee on Disarmament, Geneva, you need consensus to negotiate something. So the US blocked it in 2014 and 2018. Nobody read about it. And in 2020, they made this wonderful World War II anniversary proposal, but we need cooperation. They mentioned other things besides space. For instance, the US keeps nuclear weapons in five NATO countries: Germany, Italy, Netherlands, Holland, and Belgium. And Russia never did. Only during the Ukraine war, for the first time, Russia put nuclear weapons in Belarus. They never had done that before, but we were already there. And Gorbachev and Reagan met. Gorbachev let go of all of Eastern Europe. He ended the Warsaw Pact. He let them go. And he and Reagan talked. And Gorbachev said to Reagan, "Why don't we get rid of all our nuclear weapons?" And Reagan said, "Great idea." And Gorbachev said, "But don't do Star Wars," because Reagan had this mission to dominate and control. Reagan said, "I can't give up Star Wars." So that was the end of that proposal. Then he also was very nervous about East and West Germany being united and going into NATO because they lost 27 million Russians. And by the way, you know what I just learned? I'm 88 years old. About 2 months ago, I learned that China lost 30 million people to the Japanese. Now, they do not want war. And so anyway, Gorbachev said to Reagan, "Don't let Germany go into NATO." And Reagan said, "Don't worry, we'll let them in. We give you our word. We won't expand NATO 1 inch to the east." Clinton comes in, he takes in all these countries, and Putin keeps saying, "Don't do Ukraine, it's on my border." Putin even asked Clinton if he could join NATO, if Russia could join NATO, and we said no. So we just want them as an enemy because it gives us a reason to make money on weapons. That's really the ugly truth about what's going on.
0: Yeah, Alice, at Code Pink, we organized a Peace in Ukraine coalition, and we were on Capitol Hill and in the offices of our local representatives. And our position has been all along, look, We support peace. We support diplomacy. We don't support aggression on the part of any actor in this. The full story, however, has not been told, certainly not on corporate media, to the US public, which is completely unaware of the context that led up to
5: To the invasion.
0: Russia's invasion of Ukraine. I'm going to call it
5: Well,
0: invasion.
5: even the fact that he and Zelensky, 6 weeks after the invasion, were talking about ending it, and Putin had tabled an agreement before he invaded that Crimea had voted they'd stay, but the Donbass would stay as part of Ukraine as a federation, but they could have their own language, which this right-wing Ukrainian government said they couldn't speak Russian and they were all Russian. And we just blew him off, and we sent Boris Johnson, the British Prime Minister, in to break up the talks.
0: I think we just have to be really cautious about continuing to fuel this war between Russia and Ukraine. Where is the end? And some of the people, like I think it was Blinken and Lindsey Graham, will make casual comments about, the money that we give to Ukraine for weapons, it comes back to us. It comes back to U.S. military contractors. You know what? That's terrible. That's
5: Like it's
0: disgraceful.
5: good for business. It's good for
0: Good for business,
5: business.
0: right? The more we kill, the better for business.
5: That's
0: Terrible.
5: what's going on. I hate
0: Well,
5: to let your audience know this, but that's what's driving it. People are making a killing on killing, and they're lying about the facts so that they can continue the killing and make more money.
0: okay, now, Alice, you were very critical of Obama around supporting and the funding of all of these weapons programs. I read, tell me if I'm wrong, that he made a deal with the Republicans to win their support in the Senate for the START Treaty to limit nuclear weapons. And in exchange, he agreed to some of their demands.
5: Well, Obama and Hillary, or Killary as I like to call her, his Secretary of State, did the pivot to the East. That was how they were going forward. They put new bases in Guam and Japan, and they started giving arms to Taiwan. I mean, Kissinger and Nixon negotiated with Mao. They were afraid that Russia and China were getting too close. So they decided to recognize China because we always said Taiwan was China. And we made China China. And then Hillary and Obama are going against that agreement because what they said was, we'll be ambiguous about Taiwan. We'll just let it work out. We won't get involved. Whatever happens, happens. Because that's where our Chiang Kai-shek, who we were supporting, escaped to Taiwan.
0: Yes, it became a refuge for corrupt politicians and gangsters, mobs, mob bosses. So, Alice, let's talk about the U.S. nuclear posture review, our present president's position on nuclear weapons. And my understanding is that there is no opposition to the use of a first strike, which is frightening, right? Because I think that would really spell the end of humanity. And there's no attempt to negotiate or renegotiate the START Treaty, which Trump abandoned, the INF Treaty, which Trump abandoned, the Iran Treaty as it was before Trump entered office. Do you hold out any hope that these treaties will be resumed once Trump is no longer in
5: I
0: office?
5: think that's the wrong argument. Because these treaties were the step-by-step process to nowhere. We've been taking steps since I started. We went from 70,000 nuclear weapons on the planet down to 13,000. And what we actually got, because the Non-Proliferation Treaty is so vague, we got a new treaty. The Treaty for the Prohibition of Nuclear Weapons. It was a 10-year campaign that said nuclear weapons are banned, they're forbidden, you can't use them, you can't have them, you can't threaten to use them. The NP, the Non-Proliferation Treaty, says we'll make good faith that, so we got this treaty, 122 countries signed. Of course, none of the nuclear weapon states signed. But guess who voted for it to go forward in the UN that was never reported? I wrote it up in The Nation. North Korea voted yes that they should have these, because they're waving their bomb. Pay attention. We've been, first of all, we've been sanctioning them. People think sanctions, it's food, it's medicine, it's fuel. I mean, we're hurting people.
0: Do you see any opportunities in the future for the this treaty on the prohibition of nuclear weapons, which you said the nuclear armed nations, and those are, I believe, nine. I'm going to recite them right now: the United States, Russia, both with a little over 5,000 warheads; China, India, Pakistan, France, North Korea, UK, Israel. I think I mentioned them all.
5: All those seven other countries have 1,000 between them. It's the US and Russia that have to talk.
0: Now, Alice, there's a term I want to discuss with you that I don't hear often, but I think this is apt, and that term is nuclear narcissism. You think of a narcissist as somebody who is entitled, who feels they're entitled. Well, I think the United States feels entitled to have over 5,000 nuclear warheads when it is the only country that has actually dropped atomic weapons, and yet few question this nuclear narcissism. Your
5: Well,
0: thoughts?
5: it might have been at the beginning, but I mean now, once Stalin said to Truman, "Turn the bomb over," we said no, and Russia got it. I mean, there's now a competition. I still think the U.S. is driving it. Like there was an old cartoon in the 50s, Walt Kelly, Pogo Possum, during the Red Scare, the first Red Scare, and he said, "We met the enemy, and he is us."
0: Alice Slater, board member of World Beyond War and Code Pink supporter. Before Alice, we featured an interview with Bruce Gagnon of the Global Network Against Weapons and Nuclear Power in Space. I'm Marcy Winograd. 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

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Yeah. What's up, I see you staring me down, I see we're equal individuals. I greet you with a dapper hug to reach you, cop an attitude. I treat you like a child, a teenage user, well it takes a

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For a place to attack, why not attack Iraq? 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They invaded Kuwait, so let's not hesitate. We can blow up a country or two. 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

coming straight to you. Vultures of Culture, September 2009. This is Medicine for the People. Bringing it to you with Sister Golden Hair Surprise on the road. We be passing through Montana these days, bruh. Oh, but we in Idaho right now, man. We've been posting up on the side of the river with a good fireplace and our marshmallow bag and our nachos and our fudge shop, deluxe graham crackers, you know, and our bottle of water and our Santitas chips. Yo, got Nalu.

contact was the action, is what happened when he very first met her. Contact was the reason she believed in love could be here forever. Blown back by the feeling and the height that the cloud nine that she floated on flew by. Let it skew by the feeling of a new high. Unprepared, never thought she'd let her heart fly. But it still made her weak and show a soft side. This is more than he can take, and so it closed eyes and stood frozen for the first time. And time frozen almost went into reverse fine. He tried to think straight, seen almost everything, but nothing is great. Prototype of what his dreams made, the one he always seemed to meet deep in a dream state. This was contact.

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Greatest sensing invention, a slice spread fine. A pure adrenaline, shot to the heart like Pulp Fiction. Quantum leap into the life of anyone smitten. The queen resides, she was ruler of the butterflies. Subjects wrestling.

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get lost, stuck in the hype. Up in the clouds, float to the light. Shine in the night, light up the room. Bass goes boom in a rain monsoon. Pain wants to drain what's left. Stained hearts get when I breathe deep breaths. 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

0: When I awoke, my heart was heavy, and now I've really, really got the blues. 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
1: The Worst Is Yet to Come by Shakar Efradi. The silence wears on me, poisons me, smashes my insides that are filled with horrific cries, pleading into a vacuum. Where are you? What are you? Are you made of inanimate flesh and bones, soulless blood? Were it false, your blood would boil, your eyes would burn at the sight of so much carnage, torture, and pain, and your tongue would never tire of expressing the rage and grief.

0: sad to see it happen. Cause business is the oil. And water is the art. Feel like we need to recognize that, yeah.
1: When the oil hits the water, then the oil turns greedy, intensifying heat, adding shine to the needy. The needy being artists who express on the weekly. It's part of all they do, like water flowing freely. Dreaming, totally obsessed with the feelings, living comfortably through expression for a meaning. Fantasizing blinds when the heat hits the ceiling, and the paparazzi swarm like locusts to a feeding. And one thing I know that's a definite for sure is the water and the oil don't

PIRC, the Portland Immigrant Rights Coalition, works with a rapid response network made up of trained volunteers, legal observers, and attorneys who mobilize and provide support when there's ICE or federal agent activity. Anybody seeing something that they think is an ICE situation is being encouraged to call the number 1-888-622-1510. That's 1-888-622-1510. It's an organization dedicated to defend immigrant rights in Oregon. The number is to call if you suspect or witness any type of ICE or federal agent activity, or if you know someone has been detained. Recently, PIRC launched a WhatsApp channel where they shared verified, updated information about ICE or federal agents' activity.

Music, no I can beat him. Rasta revolutionary, singing songs of freedom. You hear his music playing wherever life takes you, from the farms to the cities to the island of Jamaica. You're guaranteed to chill out, it's not even a risk. Some call him a legend, he's got so many great discs. Survival, exodus, uprising, confrontation. Soul rebel burning, catch a fire, Rasta my vibration. So sit back, relax, this won't take very long. And let me list off Bob Marley's greatest songs. 400 years zigzag Zimbabwe, top ranking buffalo soldier running away. Ambush in the night, bad card, natty dread, up a conqueror, screw face, crazy bald head. The heathen slave driver, Mr. Brown. Caution, don't rock the boat, simmer down. No sympathy, no water, no woman, no cry. Work, keep on moving when the well runs dry. Concrete jungle, Babylon system. Rat race, survival, we and them. Soul captive, I'm still waiting, high tide or low tide. Forever long, jam hurting on the inside. Freedom time, revolution, rebel music, rebels hot. I shot the sheriff, bust him, shut one drop. Burning and looting, Memphis corner store. Them belly full, but we hungry, want more. Judge not, sin a man, stiff neck, fool, hypocrites. Guiltiness, time will tell who the cap fits. Steer it up, no more trouble waiting in vain. Exodus, ride, natty, rise, iron train. Black man, redemption, hallelujah, time, let him go. Iron lions, iron coming in from the cold. Sun is shining, turn your lights down low. World is changing, satisfy my soul. Lively up yourself, back out dreamland. Wake up and live, walk the proud land. Get up, stand up, Africa, unite. Give thanks and praise, thank you Lord, it's alright. Bend down low, Jah live, Jah is mighty. Rastaman chant redemption song, soul almighty. Rastaman live up, straight and narrow way. Natural mystic habits, roots rock, reggae. Soon come three little birds, wings of a dove. Cheer up, I know 10 commandments of love. One love, people get ready, one foundation. Oh Lord, only one positive vibration.

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Celebrates the 30-year anniversary of Amy Goodman's Democracy Now! Daily news program, running on both TV and on progressive radio stations across the country. It will run through Thursday, May 14th. That's this Thursday, with multiple showings daily. It's $8 a pop. This fun and very informative film is well worth the small cost. I saw it last week and was amazed at all the elected and unelected scumbags that were in it. I guess I had forced myself to forget all those guys and all the crap they were pushing on us. There was also some history of how she brought in new folks who are now very important news people in their own rights. Amazing. And then there is her history of her family dynamics and origins. Who knew? See it. By Robin Bloomgarden for KEPW Whole Community.

ground is soft with stories, where my first communion was crawfish and ditchwater, and the choir was bullfrogs and distant thunder. Mom said I needed saving, but what I needed was to belong to something older than guilt. To feel something real against my skin that didn't want to hurt me or fix me. So I went upstream, past the places you don't tell polite folk about. Past the parts of myself I've hidden in bus depots beneath carnival tarps and inside the pockets of too many goodbye coats. I found the fall where the water sang louder than shame, where the river met skin like it knew my name, better than the one they gave me. That mud, it remembered me, like the red clay back home that swallowed my bare feet as a girl who ran from voices that only ever prayed in blame.

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Just submerge. 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

A Failure of Conscience by Shakar Ephrati. No more words to fill the air, no descriptions left, barely discernible features of an auntie. Gravity and scavengers have wrought hell on her. An uncle, only recognizable by the mole on his cheek. The extent of the killing is equal to the extent of the depravity of the criminals. There is no way back from this, Israel. You have left your own carcass to rot in the sun, to be gnawed on by cats, to be impaled by your own downward demise. You thought you'd fight anti-Semitism with genocide? What hell you've unleashed, what horror, shame, and wretched grief. How will this hideousness safeguard you? When one day we dance in a free Palestine and grieve with the earth and sky, we'll bow to the martyrs, lay laurels and songs in their honor. We'll hold their light loosely about our necks, like a kufiya. And when the sun sets on Gaza Beach, we'll sing of human dignity and resilience unmatched in human history.

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for romance. 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

0: make me, don't try to break me. 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
1: Child's Play. I play the World Series with marbles on our vine-laced Persian carpet. Its palaces are bases. Its bowers become dugouts where my heroes' cards wait for their manager's hand. I play both sides, home and away, hitter and fielder. As always, no one on my team but me. Adult shapes, fat and crooked, bald and creased or worn thin, edge around me, pass through the house, smiling down as if to say, dear child, you know nothing outside your magic carpet, which one day you'll find is only a rug that will take you no place at all. But I have just jumped an impossible height, caught Roger Maris' hot line drive to right and brought it back over the fence. The roar of the crowd puts any doubts to rest. In that moment, I am blessed, and that moment is all there is.

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1: The American people are the last people to wake up. Because the American people are so completely controlled by the mass media and the advertisement out of Hollywood, they were kept asleep through all this time period.
2: The American way of life is simply not sustainable because it doesn't acknowledge that there is a world beyond America.
3: Whatever we can do, we're gonna do.

0: biggest international terror operations that are known are the ones that are run out of Washington.
1: If the Nuremberg laws were applied, then every post-war American president would have been hanged.
2: Understand, the days of immunity and self-exemption from the costs and consequences of what's missed out are over. That message was sent loud and

0: criminal gang in the history of the United States, the FBI.
1: And there are those that have to sacrifice their lives and their families sometimes to achieve that.

The soldiers came when you became a number, not a child with a name. How oft do you recall that specific day when they sold your family home and took you away? Banished to the desert to live in hot tar shacks, having no idea if you'd be ever coming back.

to leave, to go fight and die in Europe, their families left to grieve, in shacks there in the desert, locked behind a gate, as you went to class each morning, in

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2: 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At 5 every weekday, right here on

numberless are the sands on the seashore. Us folks are the peoples who look towards the sea, vision and memory. Past, perfect futures are strewn about our musics like seaweeds on the shores. Our eyes, hearts are fired, dancing on, limbs aghast and bedazzled, caressing these sands, hand-clapping spirits. Our souls are numberless. Like bands of the spectra, our hues are numberless. Jump back, brothers, see our sisters prancing on the sea, their curves and spheres rounding off the edges of the sands, making sheets of molten glisten we are evocations of. This sweet liquid strumming on these vibrant far reaches on our faithful shore, this ritual clamor, we are on this shore spelling out the seasons of reason. Numberless beings grow gills, sprout wings, drunken on the bottom of pink coral reef, then leap the sea, sailing easy to a far, to a star we are stoned reflections of. To view from there these sands who do not know they are us, not these sands, our foundations on these wheels of things, rolling shore, surf.

0: is numberless. We know not its name. We are the growth here. We are the trees. We are the creatures here. So it is said, on which cosmic bet no wages subsist. Numberless are the names of this life on these sands, on the dream washed up on these shores, us folks are on, the peoples who look towards the sea. Looking towards the sea, our songs are the bread of the shore, our spirits our spawn. On these quicksands we name ourselves. Numberless.
1: Out at the crossroads. Sleeves rolled back. Sweet tears down. Dripping sudden sorrow. She stands as cars pull by. Making deals with the wind. And wondering whether there's anyone, anyone at all, to hold her to her word.
2: Being alive costs a lot of money.

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Always wanted something more. Thought I'd try and find the answers. 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

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Now the journey's become taxing, and I feel so fucking lost.

0: Water connects every community in Lane County. It supports our health, our farms, our forests, our recreation, and our future. But many residents are increasingly concerned about threats to local watersheds, including aerial pesticide spraying, clear-cut logging, reduced stream flows, and increased wildfire and climate risk. These are not isolated concerns. They raise larger questions about public health, environmental resilience, and how our communities will respond to growing pressure on water. Those concerns are part of the reason Measure 20-373 is on the ballot in Lane County. Whatever your view, this is an important local issue. Take time to learn more about the measure, the watershed concerns behind it, and what is at stake for Lane County. And be sure to vote.
1: It's weird, you know. 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

Haunted by Shakar Ephrati. I won't be haunted alone. I've seen a loving grandfather hold two sweet dead infants in his big, beautiful arms, pleading with Western powers, pleading with Arab countries to justify the killing of his babies. I've seen undercover Israeli soldiers kill a handicapped man in his sleep in Jenin, West Bank. I've seen a mother beg to see her disfigured son one last time, but that too was stolen from her. I've seen men stripped of their humanity, dignity demolished. I've seen rabid Zionists scream at the border to withhold humanitarian aid. UNRWA defunded by the most privileged pigs in human history. This is what I'm holding. This is what drives me to march and rage, to cry and seethe with accusations of war crimes, genocide, and complicity. But I will not be haunted.

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5: It's pretty important because when you think about, like, Mexicans, I feel like America really wants you to have this kind of picture in your head that, like, we stayed on one side of the border and we didn't kind of, like, the border changed on us. Like, California was Mexico just a little under 100 years ago. I'm like, my great-grandma was around long enough to become American by default. Like, literally just one day, just randomly, like, she was on a reservation and she got a notice that was like, America, this is part of Mexico, has been taken over, it's under America's rule now, you guys are going to become another state, it's going to be called the California Territory. Like, this is, there's actual, in existence today, documentation that they handed out to different tribes in California when they conquered, and this is so recent that these are, like, framed on some reservations. Like, you can go to certain reservations in California and see the actual treaty that says, like, hey, this land that was Mexico, like, an hour ago is currently now America. So it's, like, when you think about it in the sense of, like, this change was so recent, the fact that you know nothing about it is America's goal. Like, they intend to kind of genderify us and kind of make us kind of erase our culture and make us put us more in a white bubble. That's why you see on, like, censuses, it's you can choose Black, white, Native American, Asian, Pacific Islander, and Alaska Native, and that's it. You don't see Mexican on there because they don't want us to remember our culture. They don't want us to have any connection to kind of our ethnicity because there's strength in numbers. So, like, the more information and the more kind of connection we have to get closer to one another, it scares America almost because it creates power among numbers. Like, we saw it in the film, like, the more that they got together and they were like, wait, we can't just do it one walkout at one high school. We need to do walkouts at multiple schools to make this work. But then nobody knew about those walkouts until somebody learned about it. So it's kind of like they don't want, I think the big push for our history and, like, learning more about our history and all that is so we can kind of connect closer to each other. And I think the big reason why they don't want us to learn about it is so we don't connect closer to each other. But I think the more we learn about our shared history, the closer we all get. So

0: What risks did the students take by walking out of school?
1: I think that like what we saw in the film was like it's a lot more it was a lot more brutal then, but I think it's still like prominent now. But even like there was police action and people being like brutally like beat because of like taking action and trying to just like speak up for themselves, and they're actually getting like physically hurt. And I think that it's not as much now, but it's definitely still like we're seeing like people being physically
2: Like the riot
1: injured.
2: stuff.
1: Yes, I think that I saw that you saw that firsthand.
0: I mean, the riot at the federal building was a great example because I mean, the Eugene police deemed that a riot before they even knew it was a riot, and then also video has come out now that the federal building was actually instructed by themselves. There's video footage now of them throwing tear canisters out their own windows, but they were so quick to deem that a riot and to throw tear gas at us. They searched us multiple times where they would just come running full force out of the building. Recently, they actually just took two high schoolers into the federal building and arrested them, just like the film. So everything that's happening in the film, to some lesser extent, is still actively happening, maybe not to as an extreme take as the film, but also it's going to be more mild. We live in Oregon, we live in Eugene, we kind of live in a state where it's not racism as prominent, it's more microaggressions and it's more jokes and it's more slight banter and it's more nasty looks. It's less outright like, oh, I don't like you because you're this color, but we still see a lot of the police brutality, like the over-policing. Like definitely when I was in school, like I mean, how many times did you guys get stopped in the bathroom being like, do you have vape on you? What are you smoking? Like, and I see them ask half the white kids that went to Springfield High School if they had a vape on them. Why was I always being stopped? I never once had a vape on me, but they never stopped any of the white kids that were in the bathroom vaping. They never questioned any of them. So I'm like, maybe it's not they're beating us with clubs, but it's also like they put police in our schools to watch us. They gas us when we have peaceful protests at the federal building. So even though it's not as extreme to this, it's definitely, like you said, still happening.
1: Yeah. And I think that deflects a lot of people from taking actions in like organizing and doing the walkouts because they're scared that those kind of things are going to happen to them. And even if it's not to that extreme, it's still like it's a fear that a lot of people have that in some way that they're going to be like attacked. And that's really scary by somebody who has or by an organization that has so much more power than you could ever have.
2: Exactly.
3: What lessons from this film could educators apply to home students? I personally would say to give us support as students, be there for us, provide resources to us when asked, or even if we don't ask, like still provide them in a way. I come from a very, how do I word this? I'm like one of maybe six Hispanic or mixed kids at my school. And so for me at my school, there's not many resources. And it would be really nice if like teachers and like people at schools took that upon themselves to provide that for us.
4: Actually, I also have something to add to the educator part. I'm very lucky to have like to go to a school, North Eugene, that's a very, very supportive school in a lot of this. There was no pushback for the walkout. The staff was very supportive. So even if I don't have all the bad experiences, which I'm sorry that so many people have had lots of bad experiences at the school, I know what actual support does look like and what support actions can be taken. Because while teachers can't get in trouble for participating in walkouts, they have a lot of measures they can take to aid the students. Like we currently reside, the club that helped plan the walkout reside in one of the teachers' rooms. She's also like the chaperone for the club. So teachers can provide like their rooms for organizing meetings. They can provide like just support. Like I know a lot of teachers on that day, there was like significantly less schoolwork that was assigned or like no outrageous amounts of homework or something to dissuade the students from doing it. They were like very, very chill about it. There's a lot of things you can do as an educator or as anyone who has any sway within the schools to definitely aid the students within the walkout, I guess.
1: I think having like staff encourage it doesn't mean that they have to outright say like you should go out and you should walk or go with them. It's like, even like you said, like not assigning as much, kind of like silently, like,
4: yeah, exactly,
1: encouraging it without having to get in trouble.
4: And then of course, while it's technically not allowed, there were definitely teachers that were like, oh, there's a, like, I technically can't help you, but here are some ideas for what you can do. Or I technically can't help you, but I fully support you guys doing this or something like that. So you really need to follow the rules that hard. You're not going to realistically get fired unless you're in a really hostile environment. And luckily, Oregon is not as hostile of an environment as many others.
0: Yeah. I think when I was planning a walkout last year when I was still attending Springfield High School, it was like the funniest thing ever because I had always been told going to Springfield High School, like, it's so good. You're so involved in politics. Like, we're so happy that you're so, like, adamant. Like, you're just such a, like, an achiever.

0: Tracy Ross went and tried to prohibit me from putting up the posters on bulletin boards around the school because it was too political, because my protest was about immigration and the ICE raids, and that was too political. So she did not allow me to put the flyers up, and I didn't want anybody to know that I was kind of the one planning it, because again, I knew that there was going to be pushback. I knew that there was going to be, I knew they were going to find a way to try to get me in trouble for this. And I was also a senior, so I was kind of worried that they were going to threaten me with graduation. So I was just putting up the flyers, like kind of sneaking around the school, and I would put them up, and then I'd put up like 1,000 staples, because I knew they were ripping them down as I put them up. And sure enough, I went around the school the next day, and everywhere where I'd put these posters, you could see like the lines of my posters, because someone had literally just gone and ripped it down, like just ripped it off. And I then, instead of being like, okay, well, I don't want to put these posters back up, I went and printed about, I'd originally had 20 posters, I printed 200, and I put them all over the bulletin boards, because I was like, take down every single one of these. Take down every single one of these posters. Like, if you can find that much time in your day to rip down a poster about a protest against the unlawful ways that ICE is going about their jobs, then like, take down every single one of their posters. But like, what shocked me about that was like, this school has a mariachi program. Like, the biggest, most highlighted part about the school is our mariachi program. Like, Mariachi Del Sol was on Good Morning America. Mariachi Del Sol has won all these awards. Mariachi Del Sol was one of the first mariachi programs in Oregon. But yet, when those same kids, I participated in mariachi. I gave away 2 years of my life to that program. I played guitarron for that program. They didn't care. They didn't care when it was about ICE. They only cared when it was about mariachi. When I wanted to talk to them about mariachi, they were excited. They were, oh yeah, put up flyers about the next mariachi concert. Put up flyers about the next mariachi gig. But when it was about ICE raids and immigration, we were silent. And that moment for me was like, they're not going to directly go out and say, I don't support what you're doing, because that would be racist. What instead they're going to do is say, but you can't put that up. This is a school. And that's when it transforms into a microaggression. That's what really, like, I think, what, back to the question, like, what teachers should understand is the difference between racism and microaggressions. Because racism could have been Miss Tracy Ross telling me, I don't like that you're protesting immigration because I actually agree with it. Instead, she said, I don't want you putting up these flyers up because this is a school. So that's kind of like, I think we should do more trainings on what microaggressions look like, and especially what microaggressions look like when you live in such a liberal town of Eugene, Oregon. Because I can say, as a person of color, and I think we all can say as people of color, it's exhausting. It's exhausting because we really are just navigating this barrier of like, okay, can I say something? Because that sounded racist, but also, I don't know, like, and I feel like we all feel like that. Like, how many moments have you had at Springfield High School, like, specifically you, at Springfield High School, where you were like, can I say something? Was that racist or was that a microaggression? Like, how many moments were you had where you want to say something and you want to speak up, but you feel almost, like, pressure because people are telling you, like, again, like, them denying putting the posters up, like, that's not technically racism, but it's rooted in racism.
1: Yeah, I feel like there's a lot of like loopholes, especially with the staff, that you can't really call out because you don't have any like grounds to talk on. Like, there's little evidence, and it seems in the moment like insignificant, but it does mean like a lot. And you don't really have.
0: Well, how many times did you see them advertising like in Avid, like instead of technical career training, like telling us to go to Lane? How many times did you hear in Avid like them telling us like, instead of going to a trade school, let's go to college. Let's go to a 4-year. Like, the lowest goal is getting into a 4-year. Like, they set the goal as like the highest, most unachievable goal was getting to college. And Avid is a program targeted for low income minority kids. That's what that program was built for. So why is a low, like, I mean, is that the experience that you guys kind of have in Avid? Was that, is like,
1: I just joined Avid now, but I'm a junior, so we're not talking that much about like going to schools. I know that they just did a tour of PSU, the seniors did, but yeah, I don't know. I'm not.
0: It's just, I think, like, even with, we have a day called, and I really don't want to speak badly about this because it's ran by a very amazing woman named Miss Espinosa. It's

0: the Latino Family Night. And I attended the Latino Family Night as a volunteer my sophomore year, and the entire Latino Family Night, when it talked about secondary education after high school, it touched mainly the entire event was about how to get into a trade school, how you can become a plumber, this is how you can become an electrician, this is how you can become a culinary student, this is how you can become a nail tech, this is how you can be a hairdresser. And there's nothing wrong with that, but I was just so upset that they only spoke about college for about 30 seconds. Because I thought to myself, all of these kids here with their families are now thinking to themselves, well, I can go to a trade school or I could go to college, and that seems so much unachievable. That seems almost, I can't do that. Because all they told us at this Latino family night, at this Mexican family night, at this Hispanic family night, was that we were capable of going to trade school. Like, we were capable of.
1: I love for you guys to share with each other from the first, but your experience in the club, how things are going, like, North Avid program. I feel like when my own people have been in, we had a really different experience. So I would be really curious to know how your district or family,
0: yeah,
1: or whatever, and your Avid program, and why not.
0: It's definitely a funding issue. It's 100% a funding issue. Because Eugene was actually the first, I think, high school to form a Mecha, right? They were the first group to form a Mecha. So they are very, like, when it comes to Avid with North, they know that the original intent with the Avid program was for minorities. It was a minority-based program to get us into college. And that was what the original intended purpose of Avid was. And I feel like Avid at Springfield really strayed from that point. And it was kind of just like, here's how you write sentences, and this is how you do this. And it was really just information that was not important.
2: Yeah. Or I was just like this, I feel stupid now. I was just introduced to Avid, and they didn't tell me on like what grounds like they thought I was good for it. They just said, like, they called me down into the leadership class, and they were like, we've been looking at your stuff. This teacher recommended you for Avid. I actually didn't know it was for, like, entry-level stuff. I thought they were going to help me get to university. That's what I thought.
0: Avid at Springfield has turned into a program where teachers, they get money from Avid, too. Each kid that goes into Avid, I don't know the exact quote on it. I can't say this. It's somewhere around $600, $700, though. Each kid who's enrolled in Avid completes the program and is in it, the school gets money from it. So the more kids they kind of can push through Avid, the more money they get from it. So yeah, they'll pick on kids that like don't have parents that will look into it and be like, what is this program actually doing for my kid? And also Avid, what we've learned is that Avid kind of puts like a scratch against you for universities, because it's kind of like, oh wow, like you needed help to do these programs. So what are you going to do when you get into college and there's no help? So it almost kind of puts like a scratch. And I didn't know this until I was actually applying to the U of O, and I had a U of O admittance person tell me that, like, I don't think you should stay in Avid. And I was like genuinely like, wow, like, don't say that. I'm like, if you want to say if Avid helps you, it's a great program. But also Springfield, again, it's the same story though, that they use a program that benefits us, it makes like, and they take it and they weaponize it against us. And that's what they did with Mariachi. That's and that's what they will continue to do. And that's what I think, back to the question, I'm sorry this took so long. I'm a yapper, guys. I apologize. I have a PhD, so I'm like, I'm not talking too much, cut me off. But I think, going back to the question, I think what teachers need to know is that you have a backbone. The administrators, it's a suggestion. If you wanted to find it, they could find it. I'm like, I've never, ever had an administrator tell me no, because I'm a student. Listen to what I have to say. Listen to what I have to say. And speaking of the school board, that's when I point this out. They just appointed another full-grown adult instead of a freshly graduated 19-year-old for the school board who just had an aspiring political campaign and is actually an appointed member of HEC. So that shows you what the Springfield School Board, they would rather have somebody who graduated 30 years ago, knows nothing about the current situation, what's actually happening, what's relevant to us. They would rather have that person appointed on the board than someone who's 19 and just was in high school and understands exactly what we need as students. So if that doesn't show you something, then I don't know what. And that could be protested too. Write emails to all those board members.
3: You guys have something to add. I just learned about admin. And that says a lot. Mm-hmm. I didn't know that was a thing.
1: Oh my God.
2: Yeah. I thought it was, so I can get it too for you.
3: So,
0: I mean, it helps, but it's also, it really, like, the program has just been weaponized. It's not what it, because at North, it's true. At North, it is good.
4: No, I know. It's really good.
0: At North, it's like,
4: very much in. They're doing well. It's like,
0: They give out scholarships at North for Avid. You can almost get an IEP when you're at North and you're in Avid. Like, they will give you a specialized, itemized. Yeah.
5: Oh, what about Marist? Does Marist have that?
0: Marist?
3: Okay, so that's where I was going to speak about the lack of sources.
0: Marist?
3: I didn't know there was such a thing as admin. We don't have a admin. Okay, I can't say it. My bad. But I didn't know there was such a thing like that. Or we don't really have a Chicano thing or a Spanish club. We had a Spanish club for like maybe a month, and then they decided to change the name to, I think it was like cultural learning group or something. And it's like, we don't have those resources as one of six Hispanics at my school. So when applying for university or college, it's more of like, we're on our own. And if you speak to your counselor, from what I heard from other Hispanics at my school, is that they really don't help you unless you ask for help. I feel like having a program like that at my school and like actually having it help students that are Hispanics would be really nice. But I'm hearing that's also like only for trade schools and stuff like that, which it's not bad.
0: It was for college too, but they're just like, they only average, like, they do college tours. But then the only time they showed us how to actually apply to college, it was how to apply to a trade school. So I'm like, you're taking us on all these college tours, but they don't teach you how to do FAFSA in there. They don't teach you how to apply for scholarships. I mean, they do, but, like, scholarships that are approved by Avid. So it's like, okay, I have a 1 out of 10,000 chance of getting this. Thank you. Like,
3: yeah, and most of the students at my school, they're already, like, set to where they would be going because their parents are alumni. For me, I had to reach out on my own to universities and see what I qualified for, which was a struggle personally. But other than that, like, we don't really get much help there. So that's not the best thing.
6: Okay, so adding on to like the lack of support we get about the Springfield School District, I think there's a lot of talks about how we have freedom of speech, but when it comes to protesting or trying to talk or speak or just get our voices heard, we always get shut down. And I think that comes to when earlier last year during October, we had a student who wore a Trump costume to school, and I personally saw that student walking around, and I felt like with that student wearing that costume, it resented a lot of like racism and hate towards people who Trump talks bad about. I think we all have our phones. I think we all know the racism and all the talks he has about immigration, immigrants. And I think that student wearing that costume to school is what he meant by that costume. And when it was brought to the attention of administrators, they said that they couldn't do anything about it because it was freedom of speech. Yeah. But when it comes to protesting, where students trying to just get their voices heard, we always get shut down. And I think that really shows like where they stand, just because if freedom of speech, you can wear anything you want, why can't I just say anything I want, right? So why can't I just protest and make a whole, trying to do a protest, and then an administrator comes and talks to me, says you can't do that because I don't support it. But then when it's a Trump costume, suddenly it's freedom of speech. And just like at school, we have school dress codes, which is never applied, honestly. Nobody ever cares what you wear. But I think when it comes to things going around the world and what you wear really matters, I think that as student wearing that really upset a lot of students, and especially me. And teachers talked about it. I talked to a teacher who's Hispanic, and she said, write me an email. I'll make sure to share this with the principal. She did, and apparently in a meeting they said that it was freedom of speech and it didn't matter. So what does that really say about my voice? That it doesn't matter because I tried sending an email and guess what? It didn't work. So
2: that just shows like where their priorities stand. Like it's not actually about freedom of speech or anything. It's about what they think.
0: It's about control. Like, well, the last year before I left, before I graduated, you could go to the dances regardless of what your attendance was. Like there was no rule on that. But now it's 85% to graduate, 85% to go to any school dance. You can't graduate if you have any missing credits. I'm like, I graduated high school with a 3.1 GPA. I ended up going to a secondary school. I was a varsity track athlete when I was in school. I was part of Mighty Gachi Del Sol. I was a class president for not one, but 2 years in a row. And I would not have graduated with these rules. I would not have been able to walk at graduation. I would not have gotten my diploma. I would not have been able to go to prom. And it's because my senior year, I moved out of my house when I was 16 years old. My senior year, I became severely depressed. Like, I did not want to leave my house. I was really just at a point where I was like, I don't want to do anything anymore. Like, I don't care. And the only reason I ended up graduating and I ended up walking across that finish line was because an amazing man named Kuet told me, he told me, why would I throw in a towel if I'm almost there? He said, you have 9 months versus 3 years you've done. Why would I throw it away? Keep going. And I said, you're right. So I ended up, even though I had not gone at all my senior year, I missed almost every day. I went and I turned in all my assignments and I graduated. I'm like, and that was great. I was like, I can't imagine what this 85% to graduate and no missing credits is going to do to our community, because that's who this is affecting. This isn't affecting the white kids who don't have to worry about if the lights are on tomorrow. This isn't affecting the white kids who have to worry about who's going to take me to school. This isn't affecting the white kids who have to worry about how am I going to eat tomorrow. This isn't the white kids who are worrying about, oh, I have to work 40 hours a week. How am I gonna wake up? This is not affecting them. So I'm like, this 85% to graduate, this 85% to go to prom, that's targeting us. That's saying to us, like, you're not doing well enough, and now we're punishing you. And I'm like, nobody, I haven't heard anything about that. I haven't seen anybody protest that. I haven't seen anybody post that. I haven't seen anybody talk about that. And I'm like, that to me is disgusting. To tell a kid, if for some reason you can't attend school 85% of the time, you're not going to graduate. Even though you just put in 4 years of work to the school. That's disgusting.
3: I am a little curious, because I heard about the dress code. What does your dress code look like at Springfield or
6: the North? I'm pretty sure we have like a school career, like a career dress code. It says you're not supposed to wear anything that like shows hate to another group. You're not supposed to like wear like just the normal school dress code, but it's never applied. I mean, there's girls who wear crop tops shorter than anything and nobody cares. So that meaning that they wore that costume, it just really shows that they don't really care.
7: I remember your first year, my sophomore year, actually, I just still was one of my Chicago or any Latino students. I don't know if you remember how you dress, but what we're going to do to the look like, and I like the fitting of, I was working, Sondra would call me down to the office saying, why would I be there to play games here? When I was there, actually, my uncle would have to go there and go off, and this is my job. And then I remember one time, it was a part of my fitting, a bandana. Just a white banana, they made me take it off. I see a kid wearing a red banana, a white kid actually wearing a fang, and he didn't say anything about it. So it did change the dress code. Sure, now they don't live in the era as much, but like back then, it would kind of be scary about targeting students more
6: often. I see where it's coming from, because there's a lot of kids. I mean, like, it's part of Mexican culture that you wear, you know, certain type of things. And when you show up to school, I mean, that's just you expressing yourself. And there's certain kids who do wear what is gangster clothes. And I do see that they are targeted definitely more than any other kid. And I can say that because, well, I don't really care what I wear to school. I wear pajamas. I don't really care. I walk in there. And there's other kids who are, like, maybe wearing, like, a type of bandana, a type of clothes, really baggy pants, something like that. They get called down because, oh, do you have a babe? Do you have marijuana? Do you have this? For no reason, your clothes should not matter. that you should not be like stopped in the middle of school and asked if you have a baby, you have marijuana, just because of what you wear.
0: I basically had a similar experience.
8: There's two. You guys can choose which one you'd rather talk about. Why do you think the students felt a walk-up was necessary instead of just staying quiet? But I think that can also go like, what would we need within our communities, within our schools, to actually drive a walkout? Because there are so many terrible things going on right now, and honestly, a lot of people are just paralyzed by the amount of stuff going on. So, or we can talk about what are some causes we can plan a walkout against or in support of. Kind of, they go together more or less. So, like, what causes and to what extent? What, like, at what point do you think people would start supporting them?
0: It's kind of hard because when I planned my walkout, like last year, I only had like maybe 8 people come, which was kind of sad because I was like, dang, there's so many like Hispanic kids at Springfield. But I think it's just kind of like we're scared. Like, we're scared to go out. Like, we don't want to get in trouble. We don't want anything to happen. So I think maybe, like, and I've been really sitting on this, like, we as Hispanics, like, we love to party. Like, we love to listen to bachata. We love to dance. Like, that's us. Like, we love to be happy. We love to dance. I think that protests are very kind of, like, heavy and, like, sad, and it kind of scares us away because we're kind of like, okay, we're not really interested in this. Like, this seems kind of sad and scary. I don't really want to, like, even if it's good for a good cause, I think what might help is, like, being like, let's do it like a dance march or something. Like, let's have a fiesta at this. Let's go have a fiesta at the park. Let's like not tell them like let's walk out, but let's tell them like let's go have a party for this cause at the park down the street from the school. Because then I feel like you catch more flies with honey than you do salt. Or I don't know what this is.
3: Yeah.
0: But I want to talk too much. You guys know.
3: I definitely feel like if we take the approach of, as she said, we're at a party or have music playing because we all love music. And we grew up with that. Saturday mornings, music blasting, you know, it's time to clean, whatever.
0: Yeah.
3: But I feel like that would work better instead of just being like, we're going to walk out. Because I feel like many students or like many people that aren't Hispanics, Chicanos, and stuff like that have that fear. Like, in them, that if they talk, something's going to happen to them or their family or their loved ones, and maybe that's what stops them.
2: I think that, yeah, one of my questions was, like, what can we do to, like, release some of the fear that is, like, walking out? Because I know it's a harsh, like, it's a good thing, but hearing it sometimes can be scary. I'm scared. Like, when I or like, most people think of that, they think of what's been happening in the news and all the pain that comes with that. But I think that, yeah, if you just make fun, the more people are going to be excited. Yeah, I'll go.
3: Well, just them knowing, like, their rights, knowing what they're allowed to do without getting in trouble, how there's certain rights that protect them, like freedom of speech, freedom of press, stuff like that.
6: I think that the Hispanic community is, like, and I can say this for myself, like, we're, like, very scared of going to a protest or, like, doing a walkout just because of the repercussions we might face. So I think doing something that is, yes, it's a protest, yes, it's a walkout, but maybe disguised as something else, because, I mean, I think everybody's just scared at this moment. I mean, you hear things in the news, and nobody wants to, like, get separated from their family. So I think just disguising a protest or a walkout as something else.
9: So today we have a consejo del día by Andrés Andrés. 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

Valentina Ramirez. Valentina Ramirez was a soldada who disguised herself as a man to fight in the Mexican Revolution. When discovered, she was expelled not because she was brave, but because she was a woman. Her story exposes how women were erased even while risking their lives. White folks should know her name. Valentina represents all the women who fought but were denied recognition. Her courage lives on in the Guerrero's oral history and the community memory.

My Mother's Arms, a poem by Alex Aguilar. And when you hold me, hold on to me a while longer, as if there was no such thing as time and no place for tomorrow, as if your warmth anchors me in place from drifting away in my sorrows, as if your arms numb the pain that you don't know about and dams the tears I hold on to from overflowing the river of my grief and drowning me in my own reality. So when you hold me, hold on to me a while longer, as if there's no such thing as time and a hope of a better tomorrow.

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2: The federal government has blocked oil companies from drilling new sites off our coast for 40 years. But the Trump administration announced that's all changing. Opponents warn it's a disaster waiting to happen.
3: Waiting to happen? Guess what?

0: 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This is the broadcast as heard on KPFK 90.7 FM in LA and on dozens of other fine affiliate stations on both the public airwaves and the internets around the country and the world, blanketing planet Earth. I'm Brad Friedman, your friendly investigative blogger, journalist, troublemaker, muckraker, and all-around swell fellow. Says me from bradblog.com. Thank you very much for joining us today. Coming up momentarily, a fire on an offshore oil platform off the coast of California, Southern California, on Monday serves as just another reminder today of the dangerous failures of both the fossil fuel industry and the failed president, who is even now pushing for more dangerous, expensive, dirty, did I mention dangerous, offshore oil drilling off of the coast of California and other western states. Marine biologist Brady Bradshaw joins us momentarily for details on all of that and on Trump's war against offshore wind. And Desi Doyen follows up today in our latest Green News report against Trump's war against onshore wind as well now.
1: Whole lot of wars going on.
0: And a lot of breaking wind. In the middle of all of this, a worsening energy crisis. But, you know, that's Trump because he's brilliant. But first, voters took to the polls on Tuesday for statewide primary elections in Nebraska and West Virginia for the critical 2026 midterm elections. There is some drama, particularly in a few of the Nebraska races for the state's Omaha-based battleground 2nd U.S. House District in the fight to fill the seat being vacated by retiring Republican Congressman Don Bacon. Also in the U.S. Senate race in Nebraska, where incumbent Republican Pete Ricketts will be facing off against independent candidate Dan Osborne, who ran and lost against Republican Senator Deb Fischer there 2 years ago, but, well, might be able to ride in on a blue wave this year. That is, unless the Democratic nominee for U.S. Senate in Nebraska siphons votes away from Osborne. And, in fact, there is an apparent Republican, it seems, running as a Democrat to do potentially just that. Ugh. And another Democrat running in that primary, she is being charged by Republicans that she plans to drop out of the race if she wins the nomination in order to help Osborne, but in her effort to try and stop this Republican guy who's running as a Democrat. So, yeah, drama. And also in West Virginia, some marquee matchups getting settled as Republican Senator Shelley Moore Capito faces five other Republicans in the primary there, and five Democrats vie to challenge her in the otherwise very red state this November. Known results and any voting problems, problem reports on our next thrilling broadcast out of those two states. Also, by the way, on Saturday, May 16, it is the Louisiana statewide primaries, but not for U.S. House races, which, even though more than 40,000 voters had already cast their votes in Louisiana, the state's Republican governor, Jeff Landry, has suspended House races following the corrupt right-wing Supreme Court majority's ruling in Louisiana versus Calais, gutting the rest of the Voting Rights Act as Republicans are desperately trying to rig the U.S. House election in order to hold on to their slim majority in the House next year.
1: Yes, Landry declared it to be an emergency.
0: An emergency.
1: But only an emergency for the U.S. House races.
0: Apparently.
1: Everything else, no emergency.
0: Yeah. That after the activist SCOTUS ruling. So basically, the GOP legislature can draw new maps that remove at least one majority-minority voting district in the state. But the rest of the statewide election is still happening on Saturday in Louisiana with a new date for a new U.S. House primary election. Well, that's still to be announced sometime in the future, maybe, if we get to it, all in this corrupt response to the Supreme Court's corrupt ruling in the Calais case. Now, I know we've been talking a lot about depressing, distressing, maddening news on all of this since that ruling was handed down and since Republican-controlled states in the South immediately began rushing with the okay of the Republican justices to erase majority black voting districts in the middle of these elections. And since last Friday's ruling by the Virginia Supreme Court overturning the will of the electorate there, which had voted just last month for a new U.S. House map, which would likely have flipped 4 U.S. House seats from red to blue in Virginia. But with just a 3-seat margin currently in the House, Republicans are still facing an uphill battle to hold on to their very slim majority next year, even as Trump and the GOP now seem to be willing to do anything they can to rig this election before November. But there are a number of reasons to think that Democrats still have a pretty good chance this year, even if we're looking at a lot of, black representatives being just written out of Congress entirely. But the biggest of those reasons that Democrats still are looking pretty good is that Donald Trump is just wildly unpopular. And with seemingly no way out of his wildly unpopular and ill-considered war on Iran, there is no sign that any of this is going to get any better for him at any time in the near future, as Americans receive daily reminders about his failures every single day, in the form of these great big signs that they see on every street corner and the gas stations, reminding them of his failed war, his failed policies, his failed promise to cut energy prices in half during his first year in office. That didn't happen, did it? No, quite the opposite. And then there are things like this. Inflation has now surged to 3.8% in April, its highest level in nearly 3 years, according to new data released by the Bureau of Labor Statistics on Tuesday. That, by the way, is Trump's own Bureau of Labor Statistics after he fired the person who used to run it. And as the war in Iran causes a ripple effect across the economy and energy prices continue to surge. Moreover, April's inflation rate means that prices are now rising faster than wages for the first time since 2023. Back when President Biden was finally getting the disastrous economy that he was left with under Trump's after Trump's first term. When he was finally getting that under control, well, that will also exacerbate the affordability crisis that has been gripping consumers this year. The pace of wage gains has been slowing throughout Trump's second term. Quote, inflation is a regressive tax which hits the ranks of those who can afford it least, said KPMG chief economist Diane Swonk. As of Tuesday morning, the price of oil had risen more than 70% since the start of this year. And the average price of a gallon of gas was $4.50. Though for those of us living in California, $4.50 sounds like a pretty good deal.
1: Yes, it does.
0: Still, rising energy prices may not have yet fully hit prices across the board. Citigroup said in a note to clients on Monday, quote, energy costs likely would not start to feed through to core goods prices for at least a few more months. So to paraphrase Don Jr.'s old girlfriend, Kimberly Guilfoyle, the worst is yet to come. The BLS also noted that other energy market-linked prices rose in the month, including airfares and apparel. Airfares alone rose 20% from a year ago. The jump in grocery prices was the highest in nearly 4 years, said Swonk of KPMG.

quite positive for Democrats, he said, such that they should win at least a fair number of light red seats in November. This gives Democrats an ample number of seats to target or fight to retain that will more likely than not prove sufficient for them to claim a small House majority. What's more, the generic ballot, which asks voters what party they want to see control Congress after the next election, that has also been steadily trending toward Democrats, who now have a little bit more than a 6 percentage point lead on the generic ballot, according to polling analyst Nate Silver's average. That's up by nearly 0.6% since Trump launched his unpopular war in Iran. And the 6.1-point lead is similar to the 6.7-point lead that Democrats held in May of 2018 ahead of that year's midterms, when Democrats rode a wave, flipping 40 seats to take back control of the House for the first time in nearly a decade. That said, just a reminder that a lot of seats were taken theoretically off the table by Republican gerrymanders following the 2020 census. So it is not an apples-to-apples comparison looking back at the 2018 election, the first midterm after Trump took office the first time. But there you go. For example, Singer notes some generic ballot polling from individual House districts also offer some serious warning signs for the GOP. These are individual districts. For example, she notes a newly released internal poll from Florida's brand new, newly drawn, newly gerrymandered 25th district found that Democrats lead the generic ballot there by a stunning 51 to 39% margin. That's a 12-point margin, despite the fact that Republicans just redrew this seat into a Republican-leaning district, one that Trump had carried by 9 points in 2024. Well, now Democrats are leading it, even though it has been gerrymandered, leading it by 12 points, at least according to the generic ballot. That polling suggests that some Republican gerrymanders may prove to be dummy-manders, which are gerrymanders that help the party inadvertently that they were intended to punish. That may be especially true if redistricting boosts Democratic turnout by angering voters, soft partisans who are really mad and want to turn out to vote against this madness. Indeed, Politico columnist Jonathan Martin wrote on Monday that the Republican gerrymandering could backfire on the GOP, writing, quote, given Trump's unpopularity, the price at the pump, and the precedent of most every modern midterm, this was already shaping up to be a forbidding election year for Republicans to pick at the rawest of American wounds, Martin wrote, referring to the Republicans gleefully erasing black Democrats from Congress. Even as the country marks 250 years would only turbocharge Democratic enthusiasm and turnout. Well, we will see if he is right about that. But as Singer points out, Democrats are making this point as they respond to the GOP election rigging efforts. House Minority Leader Hakeem Jeffries wrote on Monday in a Dear Colleague letter to House Democrats that the conference will meet on Thursday to discuss, quote, a massive Democratic redistricting counteroffensive, whatever that means, adding that Democrats, quote, will ensure the people decide who controls the Congress, not MAGA extremists desperate to rig the midterm elections. And we will see if he is right about that. Republicans, Jeffries wrote, only hold a 3-seat majority in the House of Representatives. This is the narrowest margin of any party since 1930. During Donald Trump's first midterm election in 2018, House Democrats flipped 40 seats to take control this fall, he says. We only need to flip a fraction of that total. Our effort to forcefully push back against the Republican redistricting scheme will not slow down. We are just getting started. Okay, we will see. Nobody said this was, you know, wasn't going to be an interesting election year. So we will see. All right, let's take a quick break here. And we are back with that
explosion.

0: And fire on an offshore oil rig off the coast of Southern California here, and what it means for both those of us in California and not in California. I'm Brad Friedman. You are listening to the Bradcast.
1: 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And thanks.

0: smoke on the water indeed out here in Southern California this week. And not in a good way. Welcome back to the Bradcast. Brad Friedman from bradblog.com. Last November, the Trump administration announced plans to open the Pacific Ocean to new oil and gas leases for the first time in more than four decades. The proposal would see as many as 34 offshore lease sales across 1.27 billion acres of federal waters in the Outer Continental Shelf through 2031, including six areas along the Pacific coast, 21 off the coast of Alaska, and seven in the Gulf of Mexico. Donald Trump's Interior Secretary Doug Burgum announced the plan at the time with an order titled, quote, "Unleashing American Offshore Energy," which directed the Federal Bureau of Ocean Energy Management to terminate former President Biden's much more limited plan, which called for only three new oil and gas leases through 2029 and only in the Gulf of Mexico. Unleashing American Offshore Energy. Kind of a curious name for such an order, given the extraordinary and insane efforts, frankly, that the administration has made to block American offshore energy, specifically offshore wind energy. And the administration has attempted to block or end at least five major wind projects off the East Coast, several of them already generating power, the others on the brink of opening after billions had already been spent on the projects that would, yes, provide energy to millions in the East. Courts would eventually toss out the administration's absurd efforts to block those new, clean, renewable offshore wind projects begun during the Biden administration, but that has not stopped the administration from literally paying billions of dollars, taxpayer dollars, to several other companies with similar offshore operations in earlier stages of development to not produce energy offshore with wind. All of that in the middle of an energy crisis brought on by both a surge in demand from AI data centers and, of course, Donald Trump's war in Iran. So, yeah, when you hear Trump's Interior Secretary declaring an order to, quote, unleash American offshore energy, well, remember that he means unleash offshore fossil fuel production, nothing more and nothing less. Quote, "By moving forward with the development of a robust, forward-thinking leasing plan," Burgum said in a statement at the time, "we are ensuring that America's offshore industry stays strong, our workers stay employed, and our nation remains energy dominant for decades to come." As the LA Times reported with the announcement last year, California has about two dozen oil platforms in state and federal waters off the coast, but most are considered at or near the end of their productive life. The state has not seen new oil leases in federal waters since 1984. That is largely due to public opposition following a notorious, massive, disastrous oil spill off the coast of Santa Barbara back in 1969, which, if you are unfamiliar with that, it played a direct role, that spill did, a terrible spill at the time. It played a direct role in the creation of NEPA, the National Environmental Policy Act, and it catalyzed political momentum at the time that led to both the creation of the EPA in 1970 and the Clean Water Act in 1972, both of them during the presidency, by the way, of Republican Richard Nixon. Quote, "This draft plan is an oil spill nightmare," said Joseph Gordon, campaign director with the nonprofit ocean conservation organization Oceana, regarding the Trump plan announced back in November. "The last thing America needs right now," he said, "is a massive expansion of offshore drilling that could shut down our shores with catastrophic oil spills." The proposal would be a, quote, "betrayal of the bipartisan voices, including U.S. lawmakers, business leaders, and the people who live along the coasts who oppose more offshore drilling," Gordon said, noting that coastal communities are dependent on clean ocean waters. Indeed, California Governor Gavin Newsom vowed to fight the plan at the time. He described it as, quote, "idiotic." He said in a statement, quote, "This reckless attempt to sell out our coastline to his big oil donors is dead in the water. Californians remember the environmental and economic devastation of past oil spills. For decades," he said, "California has stood firm in our opposition to new offshore drilling, and nothing will change that. We will use every tool at our disposal to protect our coastline." California's Democratic U.S. Senator Alex Padilla and Congressman Jared Huffman, the ranking member of the House Natural Resources Committee, said in a joint statement after the administration's announcement that the plan is an attempt to, quote, "destroy one of the most valuable, most protected coastlines in the world and hand it over to the fossil fuel industry." This plan, they said, targets California and the whole West Coast because they think we will roll over. They are wrong. We are going to fight this with everything we have, they vowed. Indeed, the administration did back off from plans to drill in the Atlantic Ocean after receiving pushback from Republican coastal leaders, the Times reports. So the idea that California is specifically being targeted along with other blue states on the West Coast is a pretty easy case to make, in fact. While experts said California has built up a body of laws and regulations that could pose challenges for oil companies hoping to pursue new leases in the area, oil companies could potentially avoid touching the state jurisdiction altogether by loading crude onto tankers in federal waters and shipping it elsewhere. That is something that the Sable Offshore Corporation was considering last year for its controversial project to restart oil drilling off of Santa Barbara in fields that they acquired some years ago from ExxonMobil. And as we covered back in March of this year, after the start of Trump's war on Iran, with attorney Talia Nimmer of the Climate Law Institute at the Center for Biological Diversity, the administration invoked a wartime order in March instructing Sable to do exactly that. Back in mid-March, as the Center for Biological Diversity alerted in a press release at the time, quote, "Texas-based company Sable Offshore announced today that it has restarted oil flow through the very same pipeline that ruptured and caused one of California's largest oil spills on the Santa Barbara coast in 2015. The restart occurred just one day after the Trump administration issued the order under the Defense Production Act at Sable's request, directing the company to, quote, "prioritize and allocate pipeline transportation services for hydrocarbons and immediately commence performance under contracts or orders for services." As Talia Nimmer explained at the time on this program, the 2015 disaster in that same pipeline was, quote, "one of California's most devastating spills. It resulted in the deaths of thousands of birds and marine mammals, cost millions of dollars, had devastating impacts on the community on the communities that are still dealing with it today." She argued that, quote, "restarting these idled and failed pipelines is really a big deal that puts our coast and our wildlife in great jeopardy, in great danger, and it should not be permitted without ensuring our coastal community is safe." And sure enough, this week, on Monday, we all got another reminder of that, which has not likely made much national news with everything else going on. But as the LA Times reported, a fire broke out on an inactive oil platform along Southern California's coast on Monday, endangering more than two dozen workers aboard the offshore rig. Emergency crews were able to safely evacuate the 26 workers on Platform Habitat, an oil rig about 8 miles offshore from Carpinteria, though two minor injuries were reported, according to the U.S. Coast Guard. The platform was in the process of being decommissioned when some gas leaked and caught fire around 7 a.m. on Monday. Crews were able to close a safety valve, halting the gas leak, limiting the extent of the fire in what was, at least for those of us paying attention, a reminder of just how dangerous these rigs are, even when they are not pumping oil or gas and are being decommissioned. The lease for the platform expired in 2016, and well abandonment for this platform's 20 shut-in wells was supposed to begin in late 2025, said Brady Bradshaw of the Center for Biological Diversity. Quote, "This explosion is another stark reminder that offshore drilling platforms are inherently dangerous and potentially deadly even after extraction has ended." Joining us now for the latest on all of these developments and what they mean moving forward is Brady Bradshaw, marine biologist and senior oceans campaigner at the Center for Biological Diversity, where he has worked to defend against Trump's Drill Everywhere campaign. Oh, Brady Bradshaw, welcome to the broadcast, sir.
1: Thank you, Brad. It's great to be here. Appreciate you having me on.
0: Sure. Glad you can join us. First, what's the latest status that you know of on this fire on the platform habitat rig off the coast out here? Is everyone okay? Do we have any idea why this fire even happened in the first place?
1: Yes. First, I definitely want to highlight the fact that everyone is alive. Mm-hmm. It's not always the case. We're really relieved to hear that. Sometimes these incidents can be deadly to humans and, of course, to wildlife if they can end up resulting in oil spills into the ocean. But in this case, fortunately, everyone was able to be evacuated alive, and we're grateful to hear that. Mm-hmm. This platform was in the process of decommissioning, as you said, which is something that we absolutely want to see these oil companies do, and we support that. But this platform is over a decade sitting in the water mm-hmm. after the production lease has ended. And a lot of the offshore platforms off of California have been sitting around for many years past their expected lifespans. What we mm-hmm. know is that the longer these platforms and this infrastructure sits around, the more dangers arise. We don't yet know the exact cause. There's a lot of information missing at this point about mm-hmm. exactly what happened on this platform. But we do know that, yes, this was involving the release of gas from a well, and that the bottom line is offshore drilling operations are inherently dangerous and often involve the potential for minor accidents or sometimes massive accidents that could harm both human and wildlife.
0: Yeah, and if this platform was decommissioned in 2016, I'm trying to figure out, well, why is it even still there 10 years later? Is it like so many of these abandoned wells around the country on both land and sea that, you know, where the drilling ends and the companies essentially just walk away and leave others, taxpayers, for example, to clean it all up, to handle the rest, to actually deconstruct what they have built?
1: Not only in the Pacific, but in the Gulf specifically. There's a lot of oil and gas platforms and wells that have either been left partially abandoned or just open, leaking methane. And the liability ranges in the number around $46 billion uncovered liability. In the case of the Gulf, the Government Accountability Office released a report a few years ago noting this massive discrepancy between what companies had put up for for bonding and liability versus what the public might end up being accountable to actually put up public funding for. And we strongly advocate that the folks who made the profits off of extracting this oil and gas should be responsible for full plugging and abandonment and decommissioning, which includes a full removal of the platform and restoration of the habitat to its original state.
0: Right. There were 26 people apparently on board this platform at the time that this explosion or fire or whatever it was broke out. If this was decommissioned, what were they doing there? Were they actually working? Do you have any idea? Were they working to do exactly that, to sort of deconstruct this platform?
1: Yeah. So the decommissioning process involves the actual plugging of the wells. So what I think was happening here was that the company was in the process of actually filling the wells and making sure that they're no longer open and finalizing the plugging and abandonment stage, which has to happen before the removal of the platform. Mm-hmm. So the platform has been inactive or has not had a production lease since 2016, but that doesn't mean that the company wasn't allowed to let it sit around. What I find really striking is that the same company that owns this platform has an approval to start fracking off of another platform, Platform Gilda, just a little bit away from this platform, and that approval is being fast-tracked by the Trump administration. It's an extremely fast environmental impact statement process that's been done with very little public input. And what, you know, the federal government should be focusing on getting all of these old decrepit platforms out of the water, but instead of that, they're focusing on massively expanding offshore drilling,
0: right,
1: and really overwhelming the public with all of these back-to-back comment periods. And it's this blitz to expand offshore oil and gas drilling. And this is not only going to have consequences in the immediate, but this is the kind of thing with the federal leasing plan that we're looking at repeating these mistakes for another 50 years into the future.
0: And that's true, even if it a new president comes in a few years and is able to stop some of this, what they put into action now will continue. As we've seen, these platforms are decades old and they're still there, even after they're not being used anymore. One of the things that we saw, for example, with the reopening of that damaged pipeline now owned by Sable that I mentioned during the intro, we reported on it back in March after Trump had ordered it to be reopened, despite a terrible spill on that very same pipeline back in 2015. What we've seen is that this infrastructure never seems to be fully removed or shut down. So it continues to remain a danger to both the public and a danger that I guess it can be reopened and restarted. Is that also true for these ghost platforms that are off Southern California's coast and elsewhere, even if they have been decommissioned? Can they be recommissioned and continued into the future?
1: Well, the data certainly shows that as the longer these platforms and the pipelines sit around, the more damage is done just by the ambient environment, yeah, and by the corrosion and, you know, other impacts from the environment over time. The mm-hmm. Sable pipeline was sitting in the ground for 10 years in addition to the over the several decades it had been sitting in the ground corroding, which led to its initial failure. And then it sat around for another decade in the same environment corroding. Mm-hmm. So this is true for all of California's offshore infrastructure, and it really, truly needs to be decommissioned as soon as possible. Instead, the Trump administration is, you know, giving it new life and putting our coast at risk. Every day that mm-hmm. the Sable pipeline operates is another day that we're all worried that it could spill again.
0: Yeah, I know that there were, when they suddenly restarted it kind of out of nowhere with one day's notice, I think it was, that Sable pipeline, there were vows at the time from state officials to go to court to stop it. Is that oil still flowing through that particular pipeline, or has it been stopped via some kind of court action, to your knowledge?
1: The company is asserting that it's still flowing oil through the pipeline. And you know, we have moved this past week to join the state's lawsuit, the Center for Biological Diversity, mm-hmm. and our client, the Wishtoyo Chumash Foundation, several other environmental organizations, including the Environmental Defense Center, have moved to actually join the state's lawsuit against the federal government. So now the nonprofits and the folks representing the Santa Barbara community are in the legal fight as well.
0: I mentioned in the intro that the administration had announced that new push last November for dozens and dozens of new leases up and down the West Coast. It was a draft plan at the time. It was supposed to go through a public comment period, 60 or 90 days, whatever that is. Has that plan now been officially adopted at this point? And if so, have we begun to see these new offshore oil and gas projects brought online in its wake? The one that you mentioned that was nearby, the one that caught on fire on Monday, was that part of this project? I know the administration announces a whole lot of things and then it doesn't follow through. Has there been follow through here on this project?
1: We certainly expect there to be follow through. The proposed program is the next stage. So the draft proposed program is what you mentioned happened in November, and the federal law lays out a process for there to be several iterations of a plan before it's finalized this happens every 5 years in the federal government. Mm-hmm. So each president typically has the opportunity to issue a new program for offshore oil and gas leasing. And this is specifically to give leases to oil companies to start going out, potentially expanding their operations off of existing platforms, but also to do exploratory drilling and really expand offshore drilling into new areas. So mm-hmm. this is a major threat. This is something that is top of mind for, I think, everyone, many people on the California coast, but especially folks who've been in this fight for a long time. We've seen many plans. This is the first time that there's been a serious effort to expand offshore drilling off the California coast that's been coupled with a president who is actively using national emergency orders and abusing the powers of the Defense Production Act in order to preempt state regulations. Mm-hmm. So we're really seeing this all-out blitz, and we have to be prepared. The next iteration will be the proposed program, which will be followed by a 90-day comment period. And it will be important for people to comment, but also the state of California's legislature is pitching a few pieces of legislation. And one of them is aimed to prevent the transportation of new oil from new leases through state infrastructure, which would effectively prevent oil companies from transporting their oil and hopefully discourage them from leasing on any new bids in the first place. Mm. So there's some strategic thinking by legislators, and California is kind of pulling out all the stops and fighting back.
0: Although the Defense Production Act kind of gives the president tremendous power to, at least this president thinks, to basically do anything he wants when it comes to setting aside, you know, state laws. So I guess that's going to be a continuing battle. I mentioned the administration and indeed Donald Trump's sort of insane hatred of offshore wind. And that now, by the way, extends to onshore wind projects as well, as Desi will report again in our latest Green News report shortly. But that sort of twisted hatred that Trump has all seems to be based on a years-old dispute that he had about an offshore wind project that he felt ruined the ocean views near one of his golf properties in Scotland. But he has since made all sorts of insane, crazy claims about offshore wind. One of them, Brady, is that it kills whales. Very dangerous, very bad for whales. As a marine biologist, can you speak to whether there is actually any science regarding the dangers to whales or any other marine wildlife or habitat for that matter regarding offshore wind production, as Donald Trump likes to pretend, while his own administration is ironically releasing the Unleashing American Offshore Energy Plan, but blocking offshore wind energy?
1: It's always important to be aware of potential impacts. That being said, I haven't heard of any science-based evidence that there are that these impacts exist. And this is, what I would call a merchant of doubt kind of tactic, where somebody can throw out a hypothetical where, it kind of can scare people into thinking something could be true. Mm-hmm. But, they're really not providing any evidence. And the burden of proof does land with the Trump administration if they're going to cancel projects. I think this administration, it's pretty clear that they're not being friendly to any kind of renewable energy, and they seem hell-bent on eliminating incentives for electric vehicles, mm-hmm. and generally for clean and cheap energy for consumers, which is exactly what people need right now. And so if as long as this this deep reliance on fossil fuels, and not only a reliance but a projection into the future where we're kind of creating this long-term lack of vision, mm-hmm. and going back into the past, this is only going to get worse for consumers. So I think what's most important is that there really isn't any basis for their claims.
0: I'll note that once this whole claim about whales, killing whales or something was sort of pardon the pun, blown out of the water. The administration moved to some super secret security issues. The Defense Department is very concerned that the wind energy is somehow messing up radar or something like that. I mean, they're doing everything they can. All of that said, I suspect that offshore wind is disruptive to some extent, at least during construction, to, you know, offshore habitat. Is that at least a concern with these projects? Or frankly, does all of that, and I know you actually witnessed firsthand Deepwater Horizon BP oil spill in the Gulf back in, was it 2010? Having seen that firsthand, does all of this nonsense that Trump is making up about, you know, oh, it's going to harm the habitat, harm the whales, does all of that simply pale by comparison to the dangers of offshore oil and gas drilling?
1: Exactly. I mean, we've seen, like, not only myself personally, when I witnessed the BP spill in 2010, it was horrific. The entire ocean was covered in red and black, and it was just dolphins swimming through sludge and pelicans trying to fly. And these are real. This is what we've seen over and over again. The oil industry spills oil every time they drill offshore. Mm. And so it's really important to see what's happening. Is Trump is giving the oil industry exactly what they want, which is sort of a very strong preference for production rights on the Outer Continental Shelf. And this is public waters. So these are our public waters that are being given to the oil industry.
0: Yeah. This platform fire on Monday, Brady, just to wrap things up here near Carpinteria out here in Southern California, not far from Los Angeles itself, was very much a reminder again of the dangers of all of this. But what are you seeing right now at the Center for Biological Diversity as really the greatest threats now to our oceans posed by the Trump administration over the next three or so years in office? And how can listeners help defend against those dangers?
1: I'd say really the five-year plan that's coming down the line. I mean, the restart of the Sable pipeline, the attempts to allow to sort of fast track this proposal for fracking on Platform Gilda, these are signs of what's to come, and the way that it's being done, the Trump administration is showing us how willing they are to abuse their powers and also to overwhelm and try to fast track all of these processes by the public before we know what's hit us.
0: Right.
1: The five-year plan is potentially a massive expansion of offshore oil and gas leasing. And this is going to come to us very soon. So I think people need to stay aware that this process is coming. There will be a public comment period. Mm-hmm. And also to stay engaged with your state legislators and make sure that they're supporting Assemblymember Hart's bill called AB 1448 that will help us fight back against the Trump plan.
0: That's here in California, AB 1448?
1: Yeah, Assembly Bill 1448.
0: Gotcha. Well, Brady, really appreciate your time today. Please do keep us apprised as things move forward, as there are things that we need to know, to let the public know about, to ask the public to be aware of and take action on, because I know a lot of this stuff is critically important. And there's so much stuff and nonsense going on, obviously, with this administration and the war and everything else, that it's really difficult to keep our eyes on the prize and the stuff that really matters, in this case, will matter for, you know, generations, as you spell it out. The things that happen here over the next few years and the infrastructure that is put in place, once it goes up, it does not come down easily. So we do need to be aware of it. So please stay in touch. Brady Bradshaw is the senior oceans campaigner at the nonprofit Center for Biological Diversity. You can follow their work, of course, at biologicaldiversity.org and on the Blue Skies as well, where they are biologicaldiversity.org. I don't have any notes here. Are you on Blue Sky or Twitter or something like that, Brady, or are you too smart for that?
1: I would recommend folks follow Endangered Oceans as well on Instagram.
0: Endangered Oceans on Instagram. Awesome. Thanks, Brady. Really appreciate your time today. Hope to talk to you soon.
1: Thanks again.
0: You bet. Okay, well, all of this is just, you know, fascinating and maddening all at once. And
2: this
0: notion that the Trump administration loves to use energy dominance now. Notice they don't say energy independence anymore.
2: No, they don't.
0: Why is that, I wonder?
2: Well, because they know that that's actually nonsense to say that. And, you know, I think Brady makes an excellent point about how the Trump administration is flooding the zone. I mean, they do it. They put in so many things all at once because that's a strategy that works. It does help to keep the public and the press off balance, but it is beatable. And if people pay attention, they get involved in their states and their local communities about what's happening, pay attention to what's happening there. Because it's not just California. It's every state
0: where
2: they're
0: doing this
2: stuff. Well,
0: it's everywhere, but the fact that we have an oil platform explodes and catches on fire and nobody knows about it.
2: Yeah.
0: I mean, there was just not a lot of news about it. We LA Times covered it, but there was not a lot of coverage of something like that. I guess maybe there would have been if it was, you know, out of control, like the BP oil spill or something like that. But I mean, this is an old platform that they're shutting down. And now we're going to build hundreds of new ones at this
2: They're
0: point?
2: They're going to try. But, you know, it does show that it is beatable. And so, you know, if you tell your friends, your family, make sure people know about this stuff. I think it does help a lot to make sure that folks have the tools they need to fight against these things.
0: Just make sure that they know that when they hear these jerks, Doug Burgum, Interior Secretary Chris Wright, the Energy Secretary Donald Trump talking about, you know, offshore energy and how important that is to America, that they are also killing offshore energy projects, paying money to companies to not create clean offshore wind under this bogus notion that it's killing the whales. And now Donald Trump is targeting an even broader war against onshore wind than we had previously known, as discussed in our latest Green News Report.
3: Trump officials, for the first time this weekend, floated the idea of pausing the national gas tax.
2: As Trump's war on Iran drags on, the administration floats suspending the federal gas tax. Trump's war on wind energy is even bigger than previously understood. Plus,
4: the idea of giving an entire industry complete immunity, just so fundamentally anti-democratic.
2: Congressional Republicans move to shield big oil from climate liability lawsuits.
0: All of those stories and more straight ahead from BradBlog.com. I'm Brad Friedman.
2: And I'm Desi Doyen.
0: Stand by for 6 minutes of independent green news, politics, analysis, and snarky comment.
5: Our energy dominance agenda has the lowered prices.
0: That's true, Treasury Secretary Scott Bessent, if by lowering prices you mean skyrocketing prices. This is your Green News Report. Okay, Desi Doyen, I don't get it. The president told us the war was going to be over in a few days and a few weeks. Well, we are now more than 2 months into the Iran war. How's it going?
2: Well, as we go to air, Donald Trump's war of choice on Iran remains in a stalemate. The Strait of Hormuz is still closed, still locking up 20% of global oil and gas supplies.
0: Other than that, we totally won.
2: U.S. gas prices have soared more than 50% since the conflict began. On Monday, Trump floated suspending the federal gas tax as a way to lower prices, despite his insistence that the war is going great and is also over. However, suspending the federal gas tax, that's about 18 cents a gallon, requires an act of Congress, and Republican Senate leadership on Monday was cool to the idea. Plus, it's important to note that there is no good way to ensure that oil companies don't pocket the money rather than passing the savings on to drivers, according to the Congressional Research Service. Mm-hmm. Suspending the gas tax would also cut about $3 billion every month in critical revenue that goes into the chronically underfunded Highway Trust Fund, which helps repair the nation's roads and funds new transit projects. In other wars, Trump is dramatically escalating his war on wind energy. Previously, we'd reported that the Trump Department of Defense had stalled at least 165 onshore wind projects by refusing to issue previously routine permits. However, new data from the American Clean Power Association finds the actual number of onshore wind farms stalled by the Defense Department is 50% higher. More than 250 proposed wind farms have now been halted in the final stages, enough to power tens of millions of homes in the middle of an energy supply and energy cost crisis. The stoppage extends to even private lands, denying property rights of farmers and private landowners to generate value from their own property.
0: Unbelievable.
2: In the courts, last week, federal judges rejected the oil industry's attempts to freeze lawsuits brought by Hawaii and Oregon seeking to hold the industry financially liable for damages caused by man-made climate change driven by the burning of their product.
0: Excellent.
2: Dozens of states and counties are suing the fossil fuel industry, citing blockbuster investigations revealing that the industry executives knew back in the 1950s that their products would cause the climate crisis and then spent decades deceiving the public about it. Also, last week, the Trump Justice Department sued the states of Hawaii, Michigan, New York, Vermont, and Minnesota to block their climate liability lawsuits.
0: Sued them to stop them from suing the oil companies.
2: Right. And now, congressional Republicans have introduced new legislation to permanently exempt the fossil fuel industry from all climate liability lawsuits.
0: Wow, how nice of them.
2: On a recent broadcast, Laura Peterson of the Union of Concerned Scientists explained why Republicans and Big Oil are hoping to circumvent state efforts at accountability.
4: They know that once the full range of information is uncovered, these companies know that when these cases get into discovery, that more evidence of their wrongdoing will come to light.
2: And finally, a bit of better news. In Africa, soaring fuel prices and physical shortages of oil and gas caused by the Iran war have generated a surge of consumers adopting electric vehicles. Canary Media reports that governments in Egypt, South Africa, and Morocco are also accelerating their transition to electric vehicles, adopting new policy incentives, and investing in domestic manufacturing with technology imported from China.
0: EV sales are spiking all around the world for some reason, and not long ago, U.S. auto companies, after Trump came to office, said, never mind, we're going to stop making EVs. You've nailed it again, U.S. auto companies. For much more on all of these stories and the ones we couldn't get to today, check out our newly designed website at greennews.bradblog.com. I'm Brad Friedman.
2: And I'm Desi Doyen.
0: And this has been your Green News Report.
6: Beep, beep, beep, beep, yeah!
0: Yeah! Thank you very much, Desi Doyen. Thanks to my guest today, Brady Bradshaw of the Center for Biological Diversity, and to all of you for spending a portion of your day or night with us. 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On the social medias, especially Blue Sky, I am The Brad Blog. Desi is Green News Report.
2: Yep,
0: say
2: come by
0: hello
2: and say
0: her.
2: Hi, please.
0: Yes, and that's it. We will see y'all same Brad time, same Brad channel tomorrow. I'm Brad Friedman. Good luck, world.
6: Beep, beep, beep, beep, yeah.
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0: From New York, this is Democracy Now!
1: Everybody wants that job. It's a very important job. Marty's a terrific guy, but he's going to go on and he's going to lead a good life.
0: Under mounting political pressure, Food and Drug Administration Commissioner Dr. Marty McCarry resigns from his position. Why did powerful Republicans and anti-abortion groups want him gone? And how healthy is the federal health system overall? We'll talk to Dr. Aaron Kesselheim of Harvard Medical School and public citizen Dr. Robert Steinbrück. Then, the fight against AI data centers isn't just about tech, it's about democracy.
2: Across the country, from Oregon to Georgia, an incredible populist, bipartisan movement is rising up to say no to the AI takeover. And they are clocking win after win. They are extracting concessions from big tech corporations. They are blocking data center development, and they are passing moratorium and fighting for an AI pause at the state and national level. This is opening up a new important front line in the fight against tech-enabled authoritarianism.
0: We'll speak with writer and organizer Astra Taylor, finally, to Wisconsin, to look at the case of Salah Sasour, president of the Islamic Society of Milwaukee. He's been locked up in an ICE jail in Indiana since late March. We'll speak with his son and one of his attorneys.
3: The word give up isn't in the Palestinian dictionary. And today we carry that and we say the word give up isn't in our dictionary. We will keep fighting for him until justice prevails, until he's up.
0: All that and more coming up. Welcome to Democracy Now!, democracynow.org, The War and Peace Report. I'm Amy Goodman. The Pentagon's controller testified on Capitol Hill Tuesday the cost of the war with Iran has risen to about $29 billion, just $4 billion from the figure provided 2 weeks ago. Defense Secretary Pete Hegseth also refused to tell lawmakers at the hearing how much emergency funding he will be requesting to cover the cost of the war, despite repeated questioning from both Democrats and Republicans. It comes a day after President Trump called Iran's latest ceasefire proposal garbage. Iran is demanding reparations, sovereignty over the Strait of Hormuz, and a full end to sanctions as conditions for any deal. As President Trump arrives in Beijing today, he's expected to discuss the Iran war with Chinese President Xi Jinping. The New York Times reports U.S. intelligence assessments contradict the Trump administration's public messaging about destroying Iran's military capabilities. Iran has reportedly regained access to 30 of its 33 Strait of Hormuz missile sites, enough to threaten U.S. warships and oil tankers. Iran also has access to about 90% of its underground missile storage and launch facilities. This comes amidst reports that the United Arab Emirates and Saudi Arabia carried out covert retaliatory strikes against Iran back in March. Since the U.S.-Israeli war on Iran erupted, some Gulf countries have arrested dozens of Shiite Muslim citizens, calling them traitors loyal to Iran, which is majority Shiite. The Labor Department reports the U.S. inflation rate rose to 3.8% in April, with energy costs comprising nearly half the increased prices. Real average hourly wages fell half a percentage point from March, meaning salaries failed to keep pace with the rising cost of living. Gasoline prices rose by 5.4% as Iran shut traffic through the Strait of Hormuz in response to President Trump's bombing campaign. On Tuesday, a reporter asked Trump whether he'd make a deal with Iran to address the war's economic fallout.
4: Mr. President, to what extent are Americans' financial situations motivating you to make a deal?
1: Not even a little bit. The only thing that matters when I'm talking about Iran, they can't have a nuclear weapon. I don't think about Americans' financial situation. I don't think about anybody. I think about one thing. We cannot let Iran have a nuclear weapon.
0: The Wall Street Journal says it's received subpoenas for the records of journalists who reported on the Trump administration's internal deliberations on Iran. The Journal reports the Justice Department investigation came after President Trump privately complained to acting Attorney General Todd Blanche about media leaks in the wake of the Iran war last month. Trump reportedly passed a stack of offending news articles to Blanche, quote, with a sticky note on it that said treason, unquote. Meanwhile, Defense Secretary Pete Hegseth said the Pentagon will review whether Arizona Democratic Senator Mark Kelly improperly disclosed classified information when he told CBS News the U.S. had rapidly depleted stockpiles of weapons, including long-range missiles. Senator Kelly responded on social media, sharing a video of Hegseth admitting in a public hearing last week that it will take years to replenish U.S. weapons stockpiles to pre-war levels. In Washington, D.C., peace activists disrupted the Politico Defense Summit on Tuesday, confronting the Iranian opposition leader Reza Pahlavi, the son of Iran's last Shah. Pahlavi was speaking in support of the U.S.-Israeli war on Iran at a panel hosted by Lockheed Martin when he was interrupted by Code Pink D.C. organizer Olivia DiNucci and other protesters.
5: This is not about security. This is about death and destruction. They even said that the war in Iran is a golden opportunity to make it really hard to kill.
0: Israeli drone strikes hit three cars on a major highway south of Beirut on Wednesday, killing at least eight people, including two children, in the town of Jia. The strikes came a day after 13 people were killed in southern Lebanon, including two paramedics. More than 2,800 people have been killed in Israeli attacks since March 2nd, with at least 380 killed since last month's ceasefire. Lebanon's health ministry says 108 emergency medical and healthcare workers have been killed in the war, with over 140 Israeli attacks recorded on ambulances and medical facilities. Lebanon and Israel are set to hold a new round of U.S. brokered negotiations in Washington Thursday. Hezbollah has said it opposes the talks. FBI Director Kash Patel was pressed by Senate Democrats at a hearing Tuesday over reports that his heavy alcohol use compromised his ability to do his job. Patel sued The Atlantic magazine for defamation, seeking $250 million after journalist Sarah Fitzpatrick reported he's alarmed colleagues with episodes of excessive drinking and unexplained absences. On Tuesday, Democratic Senator Chris Van Hollen grilled Patel on the allegations. Patel exploded, hurling insults and false claims at the senator before finally agreeing to take an alcohol screening test.
6: And so there have been no occasions when your security detail had difficulty waking or locating you, is that right?
7: Nope, it's a total farce. I don't even know where you get this stuff, but it doesn't make it credible because you say so.
6: I'm not saying it, Director Patel. It's been written and documented.
7: You are literally saying it.
6: No, I'm saying that these are reports, Director Patel.
7: No, and unlike your baseless reports, the only person that was slinging margaritas in El Salvador on the taxpayer dollar with a convicted gangbanging rapist was you.
6: You know
7: the
6: fact
7: only person that ran up a $7,000 bar tab in Washington, D.C. at the lobby bar
6: to me,
7: was you.
6: This
7: so the only
6: suggests
7: individual
6: to
7: in this room
6: the allegations
7: that has been drinking
6: are true.
0: The U.S. is reportedly in closely guarded talks with Denmark to open three new military bases in southern Greenland. A source speaking to the BBC says U.S. officials have floated designating the new bases as American sovereign territory. This comes after President Trump sparked a diplomatic crisis in January by threatening to seize Greenland by force, saying it could happen the easy way or the hard way. CNN's reporting the U.S. Central Intelligence Agency has escalated its secret war on drug cartels with deadly operations inside Mexico, spearheaded by the CIA's elite and secretive ground branch. Since President Trump retook the White House last year and designated several cartels as foreign terrorist organizations, CIA operatives in Mexico have reportedly participated directly and targeted assassinations on several mostly mid-level cartel members. That includes a car bombing earlier this year on a busy highway outside Mexico City that killed alleged Sinaloa cartel member Francisco Beltran and his driver.

0: two daughters, aged 12 and 14. This comes as immigration lawsuits hit a record 9,911 in March alone, up 1,278% from 5 years ago, driven almost entirely by habeas corpus filings that have surged 85 times over the past year as immigration attorneys challenge ICE's mass detention and deportation campaign. Meanwhile, Florida's notorious alligator Alcatraz jail in the Everglades is set to close by June after DHS concluded the facility's $1 million per day price tag is too expensive. And Democrats on House Oversight Committee heard testimony Tuesday from survivors of the late convicted sex offender Jeffrey Epstein. They held the field hearing in Palm Beach, Florida, near President Trump's Mar-a-Lago residence and where Epstein once lived, framing it as a return to the, quote, scene of the crime. Lawmakers used the hearing to warn President Trump against pardoning Ghislaine Maxwell, the convicted longtime associate of Epstein, who's serving a 20-year sentence for helping him traffic and abuse girls. Trump's repeatedly declined to rule out a pardon for Maxwell. Meanwhile, some Epstein survivors said they'd been re-traumatized after the Justice Department failed to redact their names from its incomplete release of the Epstein files. This is survivor Jenalisa Jones.
1: When I was a teenager, I did not have the language to understand what was happening to me. I did not know who to tell. I did not know where to go. Many of us didn't. We were young and we were manipulated. We were left without the tools or the support we needed. That is something Congress can change.
0: And those are some of the headlines. This is Democracy Now!, democracynow.org, The War and Peace Report. I'm Amy Goodman. Following a growing pressure campaign from powerful Republicans, anti-abortion groups, and other allies of President Trump, Food and Drug Administration Commissioner Dr. Martin McCarry resigned Tuesday. He'd served in the position since April of 2025. President Trump spoke to reporters at the White House ahead of his departure for China and said he preferred not to say if McCarry had been fired or resigned.
2: Everybody wants that job. It's a very important job. Marty's a terrific guy, but he's going to go on and he's going to lead a good life. He was having some difficulty. You know, he's a great doctor, and he was having some difficulty.
0: The Wall Street Journal reported Dr. McCarry was pushed out in part because he tried to block FDA approval of fruit-flavored vapes, angering President Trump, who saw approval as important to his MAGA base. Dr. McCarry also drew ire from anti-abortion groups for not moving quickly enough to restrict access to the abortion drug mifepristone. The agency was already in turmoil before Dr. McCarry became commissioner. HHS Secretary Robert Kennedy Jr. had already fired 3,500 workers from the FDA, roughly 20% of its workforce. FDA's Deputy Commissioner for Food, Kyle Diamantis, will take on the role in an acting capacity as FDA Commissioner. Diamantis was previously an attorney in Miami who represented Abbott Laboratories, a manufacturer of baby formula. He's also a personal friend of Donald Trump Jr. He does not have a background in medicine. For more, we're joined by two guests. Dr. Robert Steinbruch is Health Research Group Director at Public Citizen, and Dr. Aaron Kesselheim is a professor of medicine at Harvard Medical School. Dr. Kesselheim, let's begin with you. I want you to respond to McCarry leaving, but start off by talking about the significance of the Food and Drug Administration.
3: Well, first off, thanks for having me. I think the Food and Drug Administration is one of the most important public health agencies in the United States, if not the world. The oversight of the Food and Drug Administration extends to about a quarter of the economy, including prescription drugs, medical devices, a lot of food oversight. It has some things to say about cosmetics and nutritional supplements. There are some reports that on average, the average person

0: touches about 12 to 15 FDA regulated products over the course of a day. So this agency is incredibly important in ensuring that the medicines that we take are tested and the food that we eat is inspected. And it is vital to the health of the country. And unfortunately, in the last 18 months, we have seen it increasingly engulfed by chaos, and undertaken a lot of questionable decisions under Dr. Makary's oversight.
1: Dr. Steinbrook, if you can also talk about how much the FDA regulates, is in charge of food and drugs in this country, and then your criticism of Makary, but then the criticism of the reasons he was pushed out.
2: Well, glad to be with you. I agree with everything which was just said about the FDA. It's vitally important, and it's important for all of us in this country and others throughout the world who look to the FDA for leadership to have an effective, strong FDA, which is grounded in science and which is grounded in public health. Dr. Makary was in a very difficult position, and perhaps it was impossible, though he didn't help his case at all. He was trying to be too many things to too many people. He was flip-flopping. He had some good ideas, but before he was finished with one good idea, he would have another idea. Some of his initiatives, for example, cracking down on direct consumer advertising, misleading consumer advertising, that's a good idea. But on the other hand, being in a position to try to please everybody, anti-abortion activists, drug companies, people who wanted more access to certain tobacco products or alternatives to tobacco, in some ways, no-win situation. And perhaps another person could have handled it better than he did, but the writing has been on the wall for some time. There was just pure chaos and not great leadership of this very important organization.
1: So talk about the whole issue of the fruit-flavored vaping, his concern about kids getting addicted, and who is putting pressure on him to approve this?
2: Well, the reporting has suggested that there was pressure from the White House and perhaps elsewhere within the Department of Health and Human Services for the approval of these vapes. And Dr. Makary's stance seems to be well reasoned. Whether this was in fact the straw that broke the camel's back or not, it's hard to say because there were many other issues where he seemed to have been able to offend people on all sides of the political spectrum. On the one hand, wanted more evidence about vaccines and their safety and effectiveness. On the other hand, wanted to greenlight drugs with less evidence about their safety and effectiveness. He was just all over the place.
1: And Dr. Kesselheim, the whole controversy created under the Trump administration over mifepristone, the abortion pill. abortion medication is now the major way people are able to have abortions in this country. And abortions are up since Roe v. Wade was overturned. But talk about his position.
0: Well, I mean, I think that part of I think that part of the problem, as Dr. Steinberg pointed out, was this controversy about about mifepristone, which is a drug that has been around for many decades and has been used very safely. There were some pre-existing restrictions on it from the FDA that had been lifted in concordance with the evidence a few years ago, and the question was whether what the circumstances were of those being of those restrictions being lifted, and whether or not they would be reimposed. And I think this is another situation where Dr. Makary did not show a lot of firm leadership from his position in putting science first and making sure that the FDA operated clearly and made clear statements about appropriate use and safety of that drug, where he could have. And I think that that is one of the circumstances that led to this situation. where because he did not lead by putting the science first and, you know, by going through clear, transparent channels about what was going to happen, it ended up that nobody was happy with what he did.
1: So, Dr. Steinbrück, you now have, the U.S. now has, no confirmed FDA commissioner, no confirmed CDC director, that's the Centers for Disease Control and Prevention, no Senate-approved surgeon general. Can you talk about the significance of this? And overall, how you would characterize Robert Kennedy's tenure?
2: Well, we shouldn't be in this situation 18 months into the, or just about 18 months into the second Trump administration. If we start with the CDC, Robert F. Kennedy Jr. has effectively been his own CDC director from the get-go. There have been people back and forth and various acting directors, but he's basically been calling the shots as best we can see from the outside, and that's led to very bad public health consequences in terms of vaccines and recommendations for vaccines and the whole staff and effectiveness of the agency. We've seen some of these issues come up with the recent cruise ship issue with hantavirus and the whole CDC office, which was looking into cruise ships and safety and things of that sort, having been disbanded earlier.
1: Well, no, the Surgeon General— go into that for a minute. I just would like to stop there, since this is right now such an important story, what's happened with the cruise ship, with hantavirus, and the people who've been brought to places like Nebraska, who are in isolation. Explain the role of the FDA, HHS, you know, basically the Robert Kennedy's running of the health sector and the government.
2: Well, without going into all the details of the hantavirus outbreak, it's an example of why we need a strong public health agency which collaborates internationally. The CDC would be traditionally working with the World Health Organization to understand what was going on with a disease outbreak, even though this was not primarily a U.S.-based outbreak, to offer advice on control of the outbreak and to provide effective treatment for people who needed treatment. And the massive staff cuts, the loss of expertise, the lack of people in charge who were standing up for public health, from Robert F. Kennedy Jr. on down, is imperative when things happen that we need to be prepared to respond. And that's why we need effective agencies which have science-based leadership. That's really the issue here. It's the overall effect of organizations which were strong and robust. And when you pick them apart for particular theories and idiosyncrasies of the Health and Human Services Secretary, you destroy things which take years, if not decades, to rebuild.
1: This is former now FDA Commissioner Marty McCarry during an interview on CNBC in February, discussing efforts to change how most prescription drugs are available, making them over-the-counter for consumers.
3: In my opinion, everything should be over-the-counter, not requiring a prescription, unless it's unsafe, unless you need laboratory tests to monitor how it's being received by your body, or if it could be used for some nefarious purpose, or it's addictive. If it doesn't meet those criteria, why shouldn't a drug be over-the-counter? So we should be asking, why not, instead of, oh, you want to move over-the-counter, you got to go through our long, tedious process.
1: So that's Dr. Marty McCarry, the former FDA commissioner. Dr. Aaron Kesselheim, your response to what he's proposing.
0: Well, as with some of the stuff that he did as commissioner, there is a grain of truth in what he said. There are certain drugs that we have decades of experience with safe use of them, and for which making them over the counter would help broaden their availability to patients and might help reduce their price. and subject them to some competition that might help reduce their price. So there is a grain of truth to that. But I think that the way he says it is very broadly stated in a way that doesn't appear to be designed to be put in the context of what the evidence is. Certainly, if there is good evidence around drugs that they can be used safely with fair labeling that people can understand, it is reasonable to consider how those drugs should be made over the counter, and the FDA has a process for that. And maybe that process needs to be reviewed and examined to ensure that it's operating efficiently and maximally effectively. But I think to say in a public way that basically all drugs by default should be over the counter, oh, by the way, except for all these exceptions, is a challenging way to put it, because it does kind of give the impression that the role of the FDA is not a significant one in ensuring that these drugs are safely vetted and can be used appropriately. So I don't know. I think that in general, this is a good example of him having a germ of a good idea that, by the way, didn't go anywhere, because he then moved on to some other crusade that he was talking about, but that was ultimately done in by his lack of attention to science-based leadership and to the established legal and regulatory processes that the FDA has.
1: So, Dr. Robert Steinbrück, the acting FDA commissioner is now Kyle Diamantis, one of Donald Trump Jr.'s, President Trump's son's, hunting buddies. Can you talk about the significance of a Florida attorney with no prior federal government experience now heading the FDA? What is Public Citizen calling for?
2: Well, it's a very unfortunate precedent. We have a science-based agency with a non-scientist in charge. We don't know how long he will be in charge, answerable to Robert F. Kennedy Jr., who, as we've said before, we don't believe is qualified to be the HHS commissioner. Director should never have been confirmed, with all the whims of the White House and political pressure. Now, it is possible that Kyle Diamantis will have less drama in terms of the day-to-day management of the agency and will allow some of the career scientists and non-political appointees who are still left to do their jobs. But there are so many people out there, again, who may or may not agree with Robert F. Kennedy Jr. on this and that, who are far better qualified even to be in an acting position at the FDA and to give the American people a sense of confidence that the FDA is able to do its job.
1: And I'll give you the last word, Dr. Kesselheim, around the issue of vaccines, where they stand today.
0: Unfortunately, we're in a position where the head of our public health agencies are doing the best that they can to undermine the public confidence in the safety and effectiveness of vaccines, to undermine the standard review of new vaccines to ensure that high quality, safe and effective vaccines are able to be available to patients. And this is a major public health crisis, the active undermining of vaccines availability and use by patients is a major health crisis, because we know that that vaccines work in the circumstances that they are recommended, and as we move away from that, we will just see increases in deadly infectious diseases that might have otherwise been in control. And that's a major public health tragedy that is unfolding and will take years to recover from. I think that it is highly irresponsible what our current public health leaders are doing to try to undermine vaccines.
1: Dr. Aaron Kesselheim, professor of medicine at Harvard Medical School, And Dr. Robert Steinbrook, Health Research Group Director at Public Citizen, teaches medicine at Yale Medical School. Coming up, the fight against AI data centers isn't just about tech. It's about democracy. We'll speak with Astra Taylor.

0: So Among the Mountains, performed by Nora Brown and Stephanie Coleman in our Democracy Now! Studio. This is Democracy Now!, democracynow.org. I'm Amy Goodman. Calls are growing across the United States for moratoriums on new AI data centers over their impact on energy costs, water and land use, the U.S. economy, greenhouse gas emissions, and democracy. In Maine, state lawmakers recently approved the first statewide moratorium, but the governor, Janet Mills, vetoed the legislation. A new Gallup poll released today shows 7 out of 10 Americans oppose data centers being built near them, and the opposition spans the political spectrum. In Utah, residents are fighting plans to build what would be the largest data center in the world in Box Elder County. If built, the facility would generate and consume more energy than the entire state of Utah. The proposed complex would cover an area more than 2.5 times the size of Manhattan. Estimates show the project could increase Utah's greenhouse gas emissions by 50%. On Capitol Hill, Vermont's Independent Senator Bernie Sanders and Democratic Congressmember Alexandria Ocasio-Cortez have introduced legislation to impose a temporary national moratorium on new artificial intelligence data center construction.
1: More than 100 local communities across 12 states have already enacted local moratoriums on data centers, and Congress itself has a moral obligation to stand with them and stop big tech from ruining their communities. Our legislation in the House and the Senate would hit the brakes on construction of new data centers until we address several of the key areas of harm AI poses.
0: I'm shocked. We go now to North Carolina, where we're joined by Astra Taylor, writer, organizer, co-founder of the Debt Collective. She co-wrote a new piece for The Guardian headlined, "The Fight Against AI Data Centers Isn't Just About Tech, It's About Democracy." Astra Taylor and Naomi Klein's forthcoming book out this September is titled End Times Fascism and the Fight for the Living World. Astra, welcome back to Democracy Now! Why don't you start off just by talking about what these AI data centers are, this largest one in Utah. I was just in Middleburg, Virginia last night. Every other person was raising this issue with me, very critical issue in Virginia right now. Explain what they are.
2: Thanks for having me. Yeah, data centers are essentially the backbone of the AI revolution. Data centers aren't new. Every time you use the internet, you're using data centers. So they've been around for a while, but they have been supercharged by the push towards artificial intelligence. Virginia is indeed the data center hub in this country, but they're spreading rapidly across the United States. Sam Altman, the head of OpenAI, has said that perhaps we'll have to cover the entire world in data centers. And it's about the drive for compute, for computing power. And they are often on an absolutely enormous scale. Like you described the data center being proposed in Utah, which would actually use twice as much energy as the entire state. There's one being proposed in Michigan that is going to be as big as 32 NFL football fields. And they use incredible amounts of energy, often gas, fossil fuel. They're being used as an excuse to put even old coal factories and coal production back online. And there are many negative consequences for communities, from emissions. Often they are powered by temporary gas turbines that are being used almost on a permanent basis. So there's air pollution, carcinogens, there's light and noise pollution. You know, people are absolutely tormented by the sounds of these huge warehouses of whirring computers. There is water use issues, depending on where it's located. And then there's just the question of what are people getting in return? Because these are massive, quote unquote, factories, but there are no jobs and a lot of harms for the people who live near them and larger harms for our society.
0: Explain why it requires so much energy. What does it have to do with AI? Why does artificial intelligence require this, Astra?
2: just the nature of what they call compute, right? The computers themselves require an incredible amount of energy to run and then to be cooled. So they have to be kept in a stable temperature setting. So there's just energy to cool these machines because they produce an enormous amount of heat. And so that's another problem with them. And this is blowing, this is helping to blow through whatever, now long gone climate commitments we had, but this drive to AI has been, when you look at Silicon Valley, they say the drive to AI is why we can no longer meet our climate commitments, right? All of these companies, Google, Meta, presented themselves as climate champions, and AI has caused them to throw those ideals out the window.
0: One of the primary investors of the proposed mega data center in Utah is Kevin O'Leary, better known as Mr. Wonderful on the reality TV show Shark Tank. This is O'Leary defending the project and dismissing the protesters.
3: Well, I'm actually the only developer of data centers on Earth that graduated from environmental studies. So I'm pretty aware of what these concerns are. They are around air, water use, heat, noise, pollution. Sustainability is at the heart of what we do in terms of all these proposals. We're not just Utah. We have 10,000 acres in Alberta, Canada, with the same concerns. And so we search for the best technology. There's many air-cooled turbines now. So you're blending in air-cooled versus water. I mean, there's so many different ways to generate power. We can also put a percentage of the power generation through solar, wind, and batteries, because the battery technology is 10x more efficient than it was just 5 years ago. So that's very helpful because it makes the cost of energy lower. So no one, if you're an environmentalist and you don't care about that stuff, of course you protest, and that's what happens. I noted in, what's happening in Utah right now is we think over 90% of the protesters are actually not people that live in Utah or Box Elder County. They're being bused in.
0: That's Kevin O'Leary, better known as Mr. Wonderful on the reality TV show Shark Tank. Your response, Astra Taylor?
2: Well, he should be called Mr. Full of It. I mean, that his claims are absolutely absurd. You could build data centers that were connected to sustainable, renewable energy sources. That is not what these tech companies are doing, because they are rushing to compete to be the company that controls this industry. So, take somebody like Elon Musk, who has built 3 data centers, supercomputers around Memphis, Tennessee. One of them, for example, the first one uses enough energy to power almost 300,000 homes. He's using these very high polluting gas turbines. Colossus 2, as the second supercomputer is called, uses enough energy for 2 million homes. This is a guy who presented himself as a green champion for many years, but he has not built these computers, these supercomputers, these data centers in a way that reflects those values at all. And absolutely the point about this protest movement against data centers being, not grassroots, being being paid, is absolutely absurd. What's incredible about this movement is the grassroots nature of it and how it's bringing together people from across the political spectrum. It's bringing together folks who live in Memphis, Tennessee, rural farmers, just concerned citizens who are saying, what are we getting out of these? There used to be a bargain when a factory came to town. You would get jobs, even if maybe it emitted some pollution or had tax breaks. These massive warehouses maybe produce 50, 100 jobs at best, often low-wage jobs doing things like security or sanitation. And now there's even companies who are saying that they are going to actually provide security services with robot dogs, right, with robots. So it'll be robots guarding the computers. And so people are rightly saying, why should we support this? And that is what is causing this amazing movement to rise up and to block these developments across the country.
0: Astra, the University of Buffalo professor in environment and sustainability, Holly Buck, recently wrote an article in Jacobin headlined Democratic Governance of AI is the Real Solution, in which she argues against the idea of a moratorium on data centers. She writes, a moratorium on AI data centers is a terrible idea, one that poses serious equity concerns, A moratorium springs from the desire to stop the concentration of wealth, but ironically, it's likely to exacerbate it. It's a massive strategic blunder for the left, and we should think through the global justice implications and follow-on effects. We should be wary of proposals that would send burdens elsewhere. Under neoliberal capitalism, industries offshore environmental harms to places with weaker governance, cheaper labor costs, and fewer environmental safeguards, unquote. Buck says AI should be regulated as a public utility. What's your response to her argument on a moratorium?
2: Yeah, the Guardian piece I wrote with Saul Levin was a response to her criticism of this movement, which she said was a dead end, and her criticism of the idea of a data center moratorium. First, I want to say that I like the idea of democratic governance of AI, but you need to have leverage to have any kind of democratic control. And I think it's important to pause and just note how undemocratic the rollout of AI has been so far. Nobody has asked for this. You cited polling. This is incredibly unpopular technology. Even 80% of Republicans and independents, of people who voted for Donald Trump, say they want more regulations on AI, even if it slows things down. Last year, there was a poll that said only 10% of people are excited about where this technology is going. And that's because the people who control it, who own it, have been very clear that they don't have democracy in mind. They define AGI, artificial general intelligence, this is OpenAI's definition, as autonomous systems that can do essentially do human work. And so this is a human job elimination machine, and maybe a human elimination machine in the sense that AI is also, it is not just automating workplace labor, but also, you know, impersonating human beings and trying to be your best friend and your companion and sort of take over human life. So this is not, and this again is not something that people have wanted. You know, the Silicon Valley has gotten very aggressively behind Donald Trump, who has said, you know, he's going to block all attempts to regulate or control this technology, that we're in an accelerationist mindset. So you only can wield democratic power in opposition to that if you are an ordinary citizen who doesn't have a direct line to Donald Trump or millions of dollars to buy him off, by engaging in protest, by engaging in disruptive action. And data centers provide local focal points, local choke points, where people can come together and push back on the billionaire big tech agenda and say no. And it has absolutely changed the terrain, I think, of the political conversation. That's critical. I think there are some people, a good faith critique as well, is this the most tactical thing that people can do? And I would say it is tactical because it provides, again, people a place to meet locally and a way to make their discontent known. But I think where I have another disagreement with Buck is, you know, I think there's a question about how much we want AI in our lives, right? You know, I think part of her argument is that it's a bit Luddite to resist this technology. It's inevitable. It's the future. Everyone should have access to it in every facet of their existence. And I think that many people are more skeptical than that. We're saying, do we really want AI in our schools, teaching our children? Do we really want AI talking to our children? And do we want AI to be our boss at work? There is a deeper debate there about where we want to allow this technology to be. And to me, that's part of what it means to have democratic governance over AI is to say, no, we don't need this technology to take over every facet of our existence, from the industrial to the intimate.
0: And finally, very briefly, can you explain the tech sector fighting back against the anti-data center movement? You write, quote, about concerted PR efforts flooding elections with dark money or even shadier tactics in this last minute.
2: Yes. You know, Bernie Sanders recently said that by his estimate, the AI sector has put $400 million into elections already in 2026. They are also trying to use other tactics, PR tactics, to smear protesters. For example, that idea that this is actually a paid movement, is not a grassroots movement, is part of their campaign against the data center uprising. And, you know, it seems to not be working at this point because there is such grassroots momentum. people are coming together from all walks of life and realizing they have more in common around this issue. They might have voted for Donald Trump. They might be a Democrat, but they're saying this is not the future that we want. We want a future where we can breathe the air, we can drink the water, where we have jobs, where our kids have jobs, where we have a livable future. Naomi Klein and I, in our forthcoming book, call this a new pro-life movement. We don't want to be subjected to robot overlords. So there's going to be pushback, undoubtedly more pushback to come from the tech sector. And I hope that people who are sympathetic to the idea of regulating this technology can appreciate what a strategic movement this is. The data center fight is giving us leverage to create the conditions where hopefully the Democratic Party can come in and seize the moment and propose not just smart regulations, but things like a jobs guarantee, insisting that this technology is tied to green energy and the like. This is creating conditions for the changes that we need to push back on Silicon Valley and its authoritarian agenda.
0: Astra Taylor, writer, organizer, co-founder of The Debt Collective. We'll link to your new piece in The Guardian titled The Fight Against AI Data Centers Isn't Just About Tech, It's About Democracy. Astra and Naomi Klein's forthcoming book out in September is titled End Times Fascism and the Fight for the Living World. Coming up, we go to Wisconsin to look at the case of Salah Sasour, president of the Islamic Society of Milwaukee. He's been locked up in an ICE jail since late March. We'll speak with his son. Stay with us.

0: Grammy Award-winning musician Tom Morello singing This Land Is Your Land outside 26 Federal Plaza in New York City Tuesday, where he joined a coalition of groups protesting ICE abuses. This is Democracy Now!, democracynow.org. I'm Amy Goodman. We end today's show in Milwaukee, Wisconsin, to look at the case of Salah Sarsour, the president of the Islamic Society of Milwaukee. He's been locked up in an ICE jail in Indiana since late March. He is a Palestinian-born 53-year-old man who's lived in the United States since 1993. He became a lawful permanent resident nearly 30 years ago. The U.S. accuses him of failing to disclose a conviction by Israeli military authorities when he was a teenager in the occupied West Bank. Sarsour says he never understood the charges presented against him in Hebrew and that he was tortured in Israeli custody as a youth. Calls have been growing for weeks for Sarsour to be released. In April, the Milwaukee Common Council passed a resolution opposing his detention. More than 9,000 people have signed a petition calling for his release. The petition was organized by the group Bend the Ark, Jewish Action. The group Jewish Voice for Peace has also advocated for Sarsour's release. This weekend, I was in Milwaukee, where I spoke to Jody Melamed of Jewish Voice for Peace.
1: His health is not good. We are very concerned. He's being held completely underground in a very, very cold detention center. He has diabetes. It's been a challenge to get his diabetes medication to him. We're not confirmed he's able to take it regularly. We're really concerned. He was unable to, he asked for a Quran for his spiritual health, and he was denied one. In fact, he was told that he should read the Bible. The food he's getting is also substandard. You know, we're extremely concerned that the time he's spending there is really compromising his health, although his mental spirit is very good.
0: We're joined now by two guests, Salah Sarsour's son, Kareem, and Munjat Ahmed, a member of Salah Sarsour's legal team. Kareem, talk about your father, a very significant leader in Wisconsin, again, president of the Islamic Society of Milwaukee, and what you're calling for. He's being held not in Wisconsin, but in hours away in Indiana.
2: Yes, yes. Thank you, Amy. Thank you for having me. Good morning. So my father, he is a father, a grandfather, a businessman, a community pillar. He's been living here, like you said, for over 30 years legally. He's a community pillar, giving back to his community since he came here. He was taken in from Milwaukee on March 30th by ICE agents, or we'd say kidnappers, and they took him to Chicago, where they booked him, and then they transferred him to Indiana's facility in Clay County. And the entire thing shook us as a family when they took him, because a man who is elected for the second time as the president of the Islamic Society of Milwaukee, who has businesses, living here legally, no criminal records, never arrested in the United States, was taken off the streets and put in a van and dragged across state lines without any cause or without any information other than you'll get a call later on. On that day, we actually called many local police departments to understand what was going on. Nobody had any clue. We thought something bad has happened to my dad. We were searching the entire city for him, and we called our family friend, his attorney, to understand what was going on. Later on, we understood that he was being dragged across state lines to go to a detention center all the way in Indiana.
0: If you could tell us, Munjat Ahmed, what are the charges?
3: Good morning again. Thanks for having myself and Kareem with you. This is a very important case. There are many, you know, the so-called charges or allegations are all pretextual. The truth of the matter is Salah Sarsour is being held by ICE in an effort to weaponize immigration against people who are pro-Palestinian, people who advocated against the genocide in Gaza, people who are outspoken on the issue of human rights for Palestinians, the ending of the occupation against the Palestinians. So whatever the government is saying, it's all just a pretext for silencing folks for their pro-Palestinian advocacy. We saw the same thing with Mahmoud Khalil, we saw the same thing with Mohsen Mahdawi, with Lekat Kordia, We saw the same thing with Rosmana Öztürk. This is a, you know, the modus operandi has been shown to us by the government that if you speak for Palestine and you are a advocate for Palestinian rights and you don't fall in line, they're going to use immigration and weaponize that against you. Slasersu has been a lawful permanent resident of the United States for 33 years, has been a pillar of our community, not only in Milwaukee, but nationally. I mean, he has reaches more national than most people, I think, know. And so we know that the only reason that Slasersur is sitting in jail right now is to stop him from his constitutionally protected rights of free speech. And this is an attack on our Constitution. And we should all be worried. As Americans, we should all be very worried that our Constitution is being gutted by this administration, at least when it relates to pro-Palestinian speech. So Salah's case, in my opinion, is going to be a litmus test. Will this country stand up for their constitutional rights, or were we going to allow the Trump administration to gut those rights and to strip people from their free speech?
0: Kareem, his ninth grandchild, your dad's ninth grandchild, was born while he was in jail, and his 10th grandchild is about to be born?
2: Yes. So my dad's actually, he was planning on visiting my sister in Tennessee. He usually visits her every time she has a kit for support, and she usually has very hard pregnant labor. So he was actually planning to leave that week or the week after to go there and be of support. And he was not able to, obviously, for being taken away. And his 10th grandchild is going to be coming in 5 months. He has, I mean, 9 grandchildren, 6 or 7 of them talk about him every single day. They miss him so much. He was a big part of their lives. He was, if you see his pictures online and on social media, you see how they're smiling, playing together. He was the teddy bear of a grandfather that brings so much happiness and joy. He would break our word as a grandfather and do whatever he wants with the kids and play with them and give them candy or take them out and get them toys.
0: He's head of the largest mosque in, is it not only Milwaukee, but Wisconsin?
2: Yes, Wisconsin. So he was elected for his second term as the president of the Islamic side of Milwaukee that has a big community center, a big school. He was building with an amazing team. They were building a great future for the next generations to come as the community is growing more and more.
0: I want to end with Salah Sarsour in his own words, a part of a letter he sent from his ICE jail cell in Indiana. He wrote, "I'm not here for a crime or for anything wrong I committed. I'm here because I believe, like all of you, in building a strong community to secure the best environment for our children so they can learn how to be strong, just citizens. I'm here because I chose to stand with justice and with those who deserve our support and to defend them, whether in our community or all over the world. I'm here because I stood with all of you in the streets, saying no to the oppression, no to the genocide against Gaza and Palestine, no to war, no to the killing of children, no weaponizing immigration for anyone, and no to humiliating and discriminating against people." The words of Salah Sarsour. We have 10 seconds. Munjid, you're his lawyer. Is there any word that he's going to be released soon?
3: We filed a request in the Southern District of Indiana with the federal court there, requesting a bond that is currently pending. Our hope is that the judge will see what is actually happening here as an affront to the Constitution, and we'll actually release him.
0: Munjid Ahmed, a member of Salah Sarsour's legal team, and Salah Sarsour's son, Kareem Sarsour. Thank you so much for being with us. That does it for our show. I'll be at the IFC Center tonight in New York City for the screening of Steal a Story, Please, then to Atlanta on Friday, Houston and Austin over the weekend. Go to democracynow.org.

aside from a theoretical proposition for public action. But the personal actually does draw all threads together, both your sexual, emotional, familial, health, and social connections, including the macro, the larger network of interrelationships and politics and large-scale politics, whether autonomous or Marxist or situationist or poetic. However, there does seem to boil down very often in these dialogues the traditional materialist political dialogue between the self and poetical actionists. We touched on it in a very casual conversation last night, actually. I said something about the 1960s Vietnam War in relation to Kerouac denouncing those Jews, Jerry Rubin, Allen Ginsberg, and Abbie Hoffman for inventing new reasons for spitefulness as a motif for political action in the 1968 Democratic Convention. And I thought there was some real sharp wisdom and insight into what Kerouac said. My own thought was that perhaps the left had prolonged the Vietnam War by offending the middle class and not leading the middle class out of the war, since by 1968, June, 52% of the American people always thought the war had been a mistake. And so it seemed to me that the slogan, kill your parents, bring the war home, waving the Viet Cong flag, drove the middle class back into paralysis rather than let it out of the war. But Mary proposed this totally different interpretation, that what should have been organized is a much more active, violent political sharpness and organization to oppose the war, to make it impossible to continue, which then would have made the direction of the weathermen in insurrection life-saving tactic for the Vietnamese whose blood were spilled because of American inaction and the inability of the left to bring the country out of war. And that reminds me also of the remark by Andrei Voznesensky, in a poem I translated of his, talking about the burning in Los Angeles. And Voznesensky says, who am I to criticize? I who crapped up my own homeland, thinking about the fallout after the demise of Stalinism and the Stalinist bureaucracy. But that's an interesting paradox. Did the reaction, or the retrogression at the decline of the communist system, rather than, let us say, the purification of it, but the microbes of capitalism creating more violence, or nationalism and capitalism and economic inequality and racial inequality creeping into the former socialist states. So that also brought a parallel problem. Should we vote or start a new party? And what to do almost immediately in the next months? So it's an interesting dialogue, and it's a constant question, I think, in everybody's mind between in various courses of action, not just those two, but those are main Y turns here, or main junctions. Plus the question of a third party on what basis, of Marxism, ecology, libertarianism, or Buddhist relief of suffering, or what would be the criteria? Also, can the world be fixed up, or will we lose it in any case under any system dependent on technology? But then the personal poet is confronted by the fact that you can't do everything. So as Ed Sanders said, pick your specialty and work with the community in your own specialization. Refuse to be burned out. And Mary proposed a series of very specific steps, activities, networking, some of which we have tried working out here in permanent institutions of education like Naropa or the ongoing cafe that Baraka has in his household, Bolinas Civic Action, or even Peter Wilson's Autonomous Liberated Areas, or Ann Waldman's constant support of the meditative and politically active community, as well as with the spiritual poetics of Naropa. But among other resources or conclusions was the notion at the beginning of the 70s to clean up your own act, purify the motive for action.

0: action, which also could be in its spectral phase, yuppie hedonism, affordable by upwardly mobile elite, but also that's clean up your act so that any political gesture you take is not founded on aggression or resentment of parents, but is actually queer action that will not bring a payback that destroys the actor or the ideal acted for. But what interested me was that most of the conversation between myself and Amiri, with this political difference in the background, concerned our teeth, smoking, drinking, and food. Both of us have suffering in the body, me with heart failure and diabetes, Amiri also recently with diabetes, and both of us interested in a purer diet, or a diet that actually worked for our bodies. And the interesting pun, or macro-micro pun in that, is that with certain aspects of vegetarian or grain or macrobiotic activity, you also have political or economic changes, since one of the suggestions is to eat local foods, thus making it a more autonomous, self-supporting individual community, even possible in a city, but also avoiding the waste of fossil fuel and transporting goods from one hemisphere to another and exploiting the banana worker in Honduras or creating monocultures in client states or isolating economies into single production of single dependent crops or manufacturing. But the question, there was also a question in our minds about what did we do about our teeth. We both gave up smoking some time ago. So a lot of the actual everyday preoccupations, particularly for us who are getting on in our white hair as elder citizens, which we hope the younger people will pick up on also, is what questions of health and diet and just keeping a sane mind and a sound body, with some regret on my part that I hadn't started earlier. So that brings me back again to the micro or smaller individual area as something which does involve everybody and cleaning up our own act, particularly food and intoxicants, leads into larger issues as like the war on drugs. If the big death drug is nicotine, 400,000 a year dead in America from cancer, heart attack, high blood pressure, because of the crop subsidy for tobacco agriculture, what is the war on drugs then? And so I totally approve and join with Amiri in a vision which is very controversial among minorities about the liberation of drugs from control by the government. So that's just a few thoughts.
1: In 1945, China was won by Mao Zedong. Chiang Kai-shek's army ran away, and they're waiting there in Thailand today, supported by the

William Colby. Saw Marshall Key fly opium. Mr. Mustard told me Indochina desk, he was chief of dirty tricks. Hitchhiking with dope pushers was how he got his fix. Subsidizing traffickers to drive the Reds away.

What I prepared is something for me unusual. There was a book I wrote many years ago called The Fall of America. And it didn't quite have an end. It began with a prose poem, and the prose poem at the end I wrote and had typed here. I wrote in 1972, had typed here at Naropa in 1975, and have waited until this afternoon to correct a typescript. So it's never been read and never been published. And so it's quite long, so I'll read in one section of it. His subject is sort of on the road. I was at the same time reading through Kerouac's Visions of Cody and writing a preface. So I was a preface to it for it to be published. So between Denver and Teton Village and a little acid trip at the top of one of the mountains at Teton Village, I wrote the preface and some of this poetry. So it's infused with my first enthusiasms for Kagyu Buddhist study when Chogyam Trungpa was alive, and also with a hangover and remnant of a lot of Hindu mantra, as well as ecological disaster information new to me at that time, or ripening in me at that time, as well as Kerouac Americana, centering on a trip to Butte, Montana. Beginning at Yellowstone Park and returning through Yellowstone Park. Heavy spout, old faithful, satanic limestone hot water beards, slept in the tourist camp singing Blake and Om Mani Padme Hum. Leaving Yellowstone, downriver, sulfur heated flow through dragon mouth spout into bubbling brown cold river, granite peaked, veined, unreal vast spaces muraled against sky, azure mountain misted, be here now Lama cliffs, robed with pine shoulder vest, granite snout lifted to cloud puff. Sun in mid-heaven alighting the green-rilled valley floor, road to Bozeman up from Mammoth Hot Springs through the grassy hill walls risen west, under leviathan-bellied cloud mass afloat, lost in space, mist-bodied vast pigs, or granite-bodied giant mountain? Snowfields melting in conscienceless light blue heaven, babied with mist clouds, river clouds risen from snow ridges, connected with long piney shoulders. Light in the vast air-blued sun-glary green valley floor, glassed, bushed, housed, and treed, at foot of hills rolled with rich pine forest, thousands of feet above light green meadow fringe streamed down grassy beside the tiny auto road down to a brown farmhouse. As

0: peak as the valley in Morocco to Shawan. 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herd chasing ahead of the cowboy, an old feller on a horse with horn-rimmed glasses, riding calm with his dogs, by the speckled highway, across the irrigation ditch's square-wired fence, field 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Through narrow granite shoulder pass gate descending to brown and rotten detritus at mountain foot, stuck in telephone poles and pines, out through spaces west on 90 double lane, sun still over the center, shining down on Yosemite's peaks bit south behind us. Farm area west, stockades and sidings, railroad crossing tracked on a neatly banked electric pole-crossed hillside. Stone mouths oped from the ground. Ah, what luxury here. The peace of the valley floor. One stripe of snow cresting the hill meadow. All this water gushed out of earth and left cattle in fields grinding their white jaws with green juices. Slow autos moving by the war field. Sad generals typing messages to Washington. Over there, over there, the bombs fall from the air. Bombs on North Vietnam. Rumor of the wounded damned, hellfire, steel barbs, napalm on human heads. Filling all space, pain may displace the yellow fields of grassy cloth, brown dry weed stalks kneeling in bog, steel gray painted truck rear lifted gorilla ass square over the road under hot electric wires, asphalt over Green Meadow Park, low hills capped with spruce, pine arms lifted, cattle, stomping in iron cages, rattling and clanking, truck loaded over Bozeman Pass, down through a warm valley again, high snows on Jim Bridger Range, floating north over tree-standing hillside soft hump, dinosaur ridge mount of brown-walled rock west. Didn't Jim Bridger and Kerouac pass through here? Buddha tin barn, metal Buddha cars, Buddha hillsides scraped open for a highway where the slow tractor rolls, that crest mounted with split rock ear-haired pine fibrillations, another range of snowheads, Spanish Peaks of Madison Range south, Bridger Range north, out of Bozeman through Long Valley floor to Three Forks, dip my hand in the essential point of the Northwest Region continent. Missouri headwaters begin between rock hills where three rivers flow together, clean, brown-silted, off the wall that hides Northwest, all flowing east. Jefferson, Gallatin, and Madison streams converge in a quiet spot, grass still growing to the river's marges. Lewis and Clark picnicked here with Sacagawea, approaching her Shoshone family for horses to cross the Great Divide. Sweet smell of dogwood on the aisle. Slopes westward over the valley, up the great hill and down to new mountains. Brown, snow-flecked walls over canyon deeps where the road winds visible miles distant to valley floors. And slow across the plain to Butte. See the huge crater dug by Anaconda. One look at Butte makes you shudder, said Jack. No wonder. A hole in the ground big as the moon, and a town perched on the hillside overlook, dwarfed by the shelved open pit. Wobblies here. Joel Hill singing Death in America. Anaconda man that dug that wound of dust. Where's that Anaconda? Who's the Anaconda man that dug that wound of dust? And was that oil derrick scattered midtown Butte, wide Main Street streets whizzing past lined with red brick hotels? I'll get back to thee, O Butte. Oh, W.C. Fields, America, this thy bitter secret town, an ecological disaster that I myself cause, speeding by with my copper calliope gas buggy, throttles open, farting monoxide myself. As the open pit loose dust clouds covering roofs of Butte, chimneys and pumps and broken earth and oil spooled in the gravel field by the highway, half ghetto overrun with refuse piles of giant earth, dependent on destroying mama, digging a big noisome hole in her copper belly. Everybody lives here, gotta be mean, gotta drink through dirty mustache bars and fight on Saturday night because all here, like the butchers, dependent on murder of sentient nature. This town, no excuse to be but digging a hole in the world. Out through high hills, down to the valley again, What's that sitting on the plains under the continental divide under the bleak, cloudy sky? A chemical factory in Montana and west neath the next mountain's gate to Flint Creek Range, Anaconda Town, stinking the earth around. Remove that dark satanic mill, said Blake. The largest smokestack in the world, 1971, pouring out smoke while sulfur smelter gas belches as if copper and money and plumbing were going out of style. Road sign, Anaconda, the largest smokestack. They're advertising. North on 90 through Deer Lake Lodge Valley, where they couldn't spell 100 years ago, 60 miles miles to Grass Hop, H-U-P, capital Per Diggins, D-I-G-I-N-S, Grass Hop Diggins. Gold Creek flowing west, little satanic truck machine gushing black diesel smoke wavering across highway shoulder white line piled with cedar corpses. Sheep in rainy meadows under green-sloped garnet mountains. Open sky, gray lightning cloud southwest, striking sapphire mountain snow peaks. Mountains horizoned around us for days now. Springtime air's rainy sweetness. Brown wood barns and wet grass. Streams green marge sowed with dogwood and dandelion. Bus riding through narrow valleys under pleasing green mountains. See how strip logging cut roads through piney hillside. The bulge of earth barely green spotted now. Streams of pebbles fired, rubbled, flow downhill. Think a fire burnt it out the way it looks. White glory shafted through gray clouds on bare-shouldered hilltops. Eroded earth creeps down in wavelets. Can't hang on to the bedrock anymore. And giant antennae mazes rise through the pass. Electric towers strung over railway cut and old dirt road and six-lane highway laid flat on the valley floor with telephone poles dwarfed under cottonwood green spring leafage. May, May, Maytime's back. Man's devastation written on Montana hills. Mangy earthsides in the rain and rich pine forests impenetrable untouched above Tura, approaching Missoula. Aha, Shasa, Maha, and 10 minutes of silence in the Student Union Ballroom. Drove south with geologists to Bull Creek Canyon, a rock crag overlooking warm green valley, snow peaks up canyon behind our back. Down below, thousands of feet, the forest used to carpet earth down to the river. Crow and Flathead gathered here together, went out the valley south to chase buffalo once a year. Rest of time, Pacific Northwest winds calmed the waters. Indians wintered here and got their horses late. Pulp mill at head of Northern Valley hazed the atmospheres around Missoula and down between Sapphire Mountains and Bitterroot Range. From Bob Curry, aluminum industry uses one-third of U.S. power supply. Pentagon War Defense Military uses 40% of all U.S. production and energy. Have to cut American consumption by two-thirds to survive. North on 93 into Flathead Indian Reservation, Mission Range Snow Peaks North, stop at the Cowboy Indian Bar at Arley, with Condor at Joko River Bottom, Arley PO, Overhill, there it is, 25 solid peaks range from south snowy to north the Mission Range, and another green valley floor, Cottonwood and Pine River Bottoms near St. Ignatius, Flathead Lake Azure in the Ozone Pines, dirty snow melt cleansed into molten blue on the valley bottom. Up past Flathead Lake's pure transparent blue chill morning. Later mosquitoes piercing dusk with their bodhisattva blood bellies tranquil. Slept by the lake, bright stars crowding heaven with points of ancient spaceship light. Sentinel mission mountains guarding the valley, houses by lakeshore. Who's the ghost of the road? Who, white-bearded after decades in the night, cries, whoa or wow, mantric salutation to the fall of America, soul emergent, nature not too grand to poison DDT beer can urine in the cleanest, largest freshwater lake left in the country, a few green algae specimens already taken from the bottom, wild hay in the fields, cottage-side craps or township runoff, farmers' pesticides, wild hay in the fields, cut some next week, up through glaciers gated mountain slopes, for days surrounded by rotten, craggy, striated peaks, snow-fielded, Up from McDonald Lakesides, mountains gleam white in mirrory, snow melt and cold, fresh drink. Doubled peaks and passes, green cedar, twin medicine lakes, triangular crags, motionless in morning light, black feet, plains land rolling east to browning, smelly vomit bars, Bab Motel and cabins, firewood, quiet days to read Jack's visions of Cody, antique prose on human love in tragical America, chief mountain stupa like Sarnath's worn-down dome, drove over the border Watertown forests and fields running over downside mountain wall, white ranges swarming north to bleak, lone Alaska vastnesses over Canadian wrinkled crag range, white fields hell-mooned and marooned subarctic overlapping planet-top frigidity, ice skyscrapered cityless horizons. Four noble truths pronounced over and over in the shooting star magenta-peppered green grass meadows of Chief Mountain. See the springtime plains roll east a cold and emeralded with new June. Neil and Jack dead beneath the planet topsoil or ashed to pass. Who'll I tell the gory peak truth to now, O shimmering Kundalini? To what kind mind? Whose soul light lumen my moony musings? Go fast on Chief Mountain alone and have another vision, peaceful ones. Where's all the dead Indians' medicine bags buried in my heart? Where's all the mighty Blackfeet heroes covered with glacier lilies? Where's all the beat-down, drunken, speedy-hearted bards martyred in the war age? Where's all the 60,000 poison heroes died in Vietnam? Where's all the blue whales gone from the ocean? Bison murdered on the plains? Where's Four Corners when the strip mines devour sacred heartland? Coming out of the sockets of Hollywood car lot operators? Toasting the Playboy bunnies tear-gassed on their plastic penthouse sofa studios? Up to the sun, dead heroes! Up to the sun in search of America! Herner Waldorf's pulp mill gassing the air or Missoula. Up to the sun and mountains walled, silent snow, manless all winter. Climb up to the sun, dead hero, and prophesy, this land is Dharma, the law of strong nature, noble truth of sufferings, cause and end, cessation of manufacture, eight noble steps to end the odd cars, right view of the scale of our eating ego meat, burning the matter and wood of ourselves to make house slaves. Straight action restoring the slash-cut fields of our greed to the Indian deer. Conduct becoming owners of karmic property. Indian blood spilt flooding Vietnam. Excellent labor to keep our souls pure. Fed with our hands or the hands of shamans. Don't want to work. Let the robot slaves gobble up mountains in Salt Lake and Butte and spew forth poison gas on your kids. Right and left mindfulness of fresh water's taste. The fat of the milk carton stewing in rotten tomatoes at garbage dunks, Mekong swampside, burnt out by our newspaper klaxons. Napalm that flowed out of the White House basements, gas that poured tearful through television's leaky color tubes. By dusk down to Butte, past Anaconda's smokestack lifted half as high as the pointed, poisoned mountainside. Sulfurous mist gas suffusing the highway plains. Anonymous red-gray factories perched lone by mighty gray stone rubble piles. Red stone peak hills lifted preying on plains rolling down into Hell City. Butte at last, O Kerouac, now test your visioned America. Brimstone pouring through the sky, smelt in the tiny blue car. Insect derricks below the red mine school. Scholars gazing at a hole in the moon. Piles of sand by the hospital, hills of dirt fill, wrecked autos in the ravines, metal bank surrounded by giant ash piles, old America red tar paper housetops and wood sides, matter junkie town.
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0: On top of the city, Montana Avenue's rocks overlooking the pit and the fiery lip of the garbage dump smoking, pronouncing a mantra to purify. Om Benzaguru Mahakala Kakaya Kakaya. with a scarlet-robed nun at dusk leading the vocalization in the burning ground in America, tin cans and old poetry magazines burning, Helios, the wooden ruins of Butte dancing in the fire, old balconies and porch rails once leaned on by hopeful muscular lovers fresh from the dust mines of the world's mountain, now with their cracked bones and dry eyelids mummied under the earth, into Shiva's flaming mouth. Well, let Shiva try swallow 100 years of toothpaste metal gunk. They made a lake a mile long, solid as gray jello. Mucking machines after blast scooping the ore. Jackleg shakes the shit out of you. Trucks in the Berkeley pit. One of these days, all Butte be a big pit. Columbia Gardens, a park, always supposed to be there, founded by Clark, Copper King, for the richest hill on earth, as it was called. Now, Anaconda destroys copper, silver, magnesium, gold. It's a mining town. There's about 100 of the mines all over the place. The holy city of Butte. Kerouac watched old card players here. W.C. Fields sat all night at a green card table. The miner with yellow hair sells snow now. Trieste, Butte's gay bar, burned down a couple years ago. Took half an hour to cut the driver out of the cab 20 feet above the ground. Some of the trucks go over the edge into the great pit. Burlington Railroad, Anaconda, and Montana Power Company, secretly Anaconda, and Butte Water Company, also Anaconda, controlled by Chase Manhattan Bank, Chase National Bank, New York. JBM placed $26 million in the red. Own all Montana. 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Meat smoke from Anaconda stacks and settles over Butte with dust from the pit. 150 trucks parked in 3 minutes flat, $25 or $30 a day they pay. The old-timers gobble speed, amphetamine, war of copper kings. Clark's trust fund for Columbia Gardens, just a gimmick to get the land. Mafia runs the bars and the police chief. The union's taken care of, shoulders a foot thick. Anaconda's lawyers buy cabins on Flathead Shore. Lots of dust tonight down in the hole. Silicosis and emphysema, copper dust, sharp in lungs. Anaconda won't pay your medical bills, takes all your wind away. Sue them and you get blackballed. Police power, a dedicated business with the guns protecting Anaconda, lots of payoff. Police chief is the mafia in Butte and Anaconda, hand in hand. Said the short, dark-haired, spiritual truck driver in the hole who'd known Neil in Palo Alto. Quote, now see, this young college student is high on LSD living in Redwood City, unquote, explaining the situation to his imaginary parents, all six levels and later 16 sides of every question to the boy I met years later in Butte's terminal bar, who thus recollected Neil. GM and GE's unit rigs, which are electro-hauled diesels, thousands of horsepower, wheels brought in on the Great Northern Train. The driver thought Neil a wild man in his house till he saw it was all entertainment. Neil traded pants with him. Joe Ritchie's still in jail. So it was Hugh Dunlop, an old Palo Alto student exiled to Butte because busted in the Bay Area, like Neil 2.5 years for a couple of reefers, who knew Neil, oh yeah, I'm a follower, and kissed me back as I left walking down the street past Skaggs Drugstore, Jimi Hendrix psychedelic poster showing flames in the great window. Now, to Eminem's old man's bar for poker steak. Tong wars were settled here. Fez club built with gothic roof cap slate for Mr. Clark's son's parties. Chinatown opium, turn of the century, parquet floors. The miners' union was dynamited. They sent in militia in the 20s in flat cars brought in on ore train packs. I dreamed I saw Joe Hill last night. Snowy highlands lording over the flats. That's where the city will move with Safeway when the pits eat up the mansard roofs and their basements. Charlie Judd's New Deal Bar. Charlie in front of Miller's Shoe Repair at dawn when we came up on the unit rig out of the pit. Warehouse district folded. Built for bigger Butte. Vapory. Butte, Anaconda, and Pacific Railroad. Vapory. To get land rights to that big smokestack 30 miles west. Birds fly through clouds of smoke, belly up, found dead. Canadian honkers migrating. Beryllium arsenic cyanide smoke. I crave attractive women. 1916 socialist hall cracks in the brick facade. Mining subsidence. Whole city underneath interlaced with tunnels, getting all they can out from under the hill. Driving in giant dynamo tire trucks. Frank H. Little, hung by company gunmen from the trestle, took him out of his hotel room and drug him down here. All the politicians, employees of Anaconda. Headwaters of the Columbia River at Columbia Garden. Om Tare Tutare Svaha Ture Ture Ture. And Silver Bow Creek's iron sulfide brown waters canaled flowing under old manganese plant smokestack. Gallus frames like satanic teepees on top of Butte's Rise at dawn used to have gun turret on top of there for the strikes. Walkerville dump smoking. Fiery giant plateau. Om Namah Shivaya. Boom, boom, Mahadev. Brass serpent atop red brick's Owsley block. 1892 miners' building. Now Jenny's cat house over the stockman's bar. Anaconda killing the town physically. Butte was notorious for its cat houses. Put all the Negroes on the roof and dynamited them. Curtis Music Hall, 1892. Now Gamers Fine Food. Overland Rye cures the blues. January 8th, 1972, 2:30 p.m., leaving Butte. The unit rigs GM made. Too bad they didn't build autos as solid as that. 200-ton unit rig works day and night, graveyard shift till dawn. To sunset, red over brass, replaceable parts, solidities, electric wine. Never breaks down. Rolls-Royce perfect. When it does, change parts and it runs again in 5 minutes. They can't afford a delay. Later, Ruby Valley and Blue Day Haze south toward Virginia City, back to the pit at dawn. They make them to run forever, those unit rigs, and the bigger the pit, the more unit rigs and tunnels to spread out. Columbia Gardens be eaten up in 2 years. Even the flats, suburbs blocks. Cheaper to work them and move Butte further away or move Butte's downtown further away. Cows lying by the range fence side where the people are in vast Ruby Valley. In Silver Bow County under silver gray clouded sky over Tobacco Root Mountain, snow-spotted peak mass pyramids. Jefferson or Ruby River Bottom snaked out silver under silver heaven at Silver Star Mountain. Tufted acres, watery cottonwood tree floods. Rain on the windshield, summer odor over Jefferson Acre, hats for sale, houses, heads bent to green ground by the new cottage on cinder blocks. Horses' heads bent to green ground by the new cottage on cinder blocks. Oh, road, is it? It is justified by mind. The travels and lovers past. Gas waste on the planet, transmission of flash universe. Who's left alive? The horny-breasted keggers drunk, screaming, graduated virgins, 200 yards from the spring source of River Columbia, top of the Continental Divide on the Metal Hill, flashing-eyed, intelligent, themselves, talking about the source of consciousness. Who boasts angelic beauty now, American boy? American president, whom Chase Bank Anaconda controls in this our present war. Sarva Dukkha, Sarva Anika, first noble truth of Butte, et by its own being, the money pit. No need 40% war metal. What power, what percent pennies, quarters, money waste? Cut down two-third appetite, changing, grasping attachment to anaconda matter. Cut Chase Manhattan's growth octopus tentacles, so reduce consumption to human measure. And that copper sustains the electric world about us, from the pits of Butte and Salt Lake. The electric blinking transistor intelligent systems are copper wired. Hollywood shines out of the pit at Butte and out of the coal of the Four Corners. Blue, lilac, sweet smell over Butte and blossom down Ruby Valley floor. Hundreds of cows stretched out roadside by rail tracks, grassy shoulder at Lauren. 3-day trek to high mountain meadows for summer grazing. Bring them back to Green Valley floor this fall. It's mellow juice, a raw ankh, branded crude on brown fur rumps. Cowflop medicine spread on one festering mammy's buttock, om mahum. A valley more vast, Sphinx Mountain conglomerate lured 10,000 feet helmeted up from the plain, alluvial fan moistening green tree roots dark at stream bedside sloped, huge grass shelf plains overhanging the tufted rich Madison River bottom barned and signposted. That snow water flows to Three Forks, and years ago my mother went to see the doctor with her headache and a hole in her heart. Giant ravens come down to the Butte pit at dawn from over the hill. Rig operators throw food out the cab windows at 4 a.m. All work then stop for lunch. Gate, gate, paragate, parasamgate, bodhisvaha, vibrating in the metal cab on the moonland. Soft grassy slopes rising to pines over Madison's Green River. Power and glory, the flat road's white line that masters these distances we glide roaring across. Oh, now I seen space, same as Columbia Gorge. Gray trees drowned in Crown Quake Lake. Past faithful geysers spouting whitely. Chill rain returned to Teton. Mist-wrapped dusk tops snowy ranged above gray shining lake under heaven. June, I'm 46 years here. Mountains meditating late afternoon, all night, all morn. Fogs drifting past their heads like thoughts. Dreams round our knees. White meditation. Dzogchen Rinpoche's precious ones at rest covered with rainbows. Snouts full of clouds. Pink snowed at sunset.
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0: 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Masses of poor women shopping in black shawls passed candy store newsstands. Children skipped beside grandfathers bent, tottering on their canes. I descended to this same street from blackened subways Sundays long ago, tea and lox with my aunt and dentist cousin when I was 10. The living pacifist David Dellinger walked at my right side. He'd driven from Vermont to visit Catholic worker Tivoli Farm. We rode up North Manhattan in his car. Relieved, the U.S. wars were over in the newspaper. Television's frenzied dance of dots and shadows calmed. Now, older than our shouts and banners, we explored brick avenues we lived in to find new residences, rent loft offices or roomy apartments, retire our eyes and ears and thoughts. Surprised, I passed the open chamber where my Russian Jewish grandmother lay in her bed and sighed, eating a little chicken soup or borscht, potato latkes, crumbs on her blankets, talking Yiddish, complaining, solitude, abandoned an old folks' house. I realized I could find a place to sleep in the neighborhood. What relief! The family, together again, first time in decades. Now, vigorous, middle-aged, I climbed hillside streets in West Bronx, looking for my own hot water furnished flat to settle in, close to visit my grandmother, read Sunday newspapers in vast, glassy cafeterias, smoke over pencils and paper, poetry desk, happy with books fathered left in the attic, peaceful encyclopedia and a radio in the kitchen. An old black janitor swept the gutter. Street dogs sniffed red hydrants. Nurses pushed baby carriages past silent house fronts. Anxious I be settled with money in my own place before nightfall, I wandered tenement embankments overlooking the pillared subway trestles by the bridge crossing Bronx River. How like Paris or Budapest suburbs, far from centrum left bank junkie doorstep tragedy intellectual fights in restaurant bars, where a spry old lady carried her Century Universal View camera to record Works Progress Administration newspaper metropolis double-decker buses in September sun near the Broadway L. Skyscraper roofs upreared 10,000 office windows, shining, electric-lit, above tiny taxis street-lamped in Midtown Avenue's late afternoon darkness the day before Christmas. Herald Square crowds thronged past traffic lights, July noon, to lunch, shop under Macy's department store awnings for dry goods, pause with satchels at Frankfurter counters, wearing stylish straw hats of the decade, mankind thriving in their solitudes in shoes. But I'd strayed too long, amused in the picture cavalcade. Where was I living? I remembered looking for a house and eating in apartment kitchens, bookshelf decades ago, my Aunt Rose's illness, an appendix operation, teeth braces, one afternoon fitting eyeglasses, first time, combing wet hair back on my skull, young, awkward looking in the high school mirror photograph. The dead looked for a home, but here I was, still alive. I walked past a niche between buildings with tin canopy, shelter from cold rain, warmed by hot exhaust from subway gratings, beneath which engines throbbed with pleasant, quiet drone. A shopping bag lady lived on a side alley in the mattress, her wooden bed above the pavement, many blankets and sheets, pots, pans, plates beside her, fan, electric stove by the wall. She looked desolate, white-haired, but strong enough to cook and stare. Passers-by ignored her building side hovel many years. A few businessmen stopped to speak or give her bread or yogurt. Sometimes she disappeared into the state mental hospital back wards, but now returned to her homely alleyway, sharp-eyed, old, cranky hair, half-paralyzed, complaining, angry as I passed. I was horrified a little. Who'd take care of such a woman? Familiar, half neglected on her street, except she'd weathered many snows, stubborn alone in her moth-eaten rabbit fur hat. She had tooth troubles, teeth too old, ground down like horse molars. She opened her mouth to display her gorge. How can she live with that? How eat, I thought. Mushroom-like gray-white horseshoe of incisors she chomped with, hard, flat flowers ranged round her gums. Then I recognized she was my mother, Naomi, habiting this old city-edged corner, older than I knew her before her life disappeared. What are you doing here? I asked. Amazed, she recognized me, still astounded to see her sitting up on her own, chin raised to greet me, mocking. I'm living alone. You all abandoned me. I'm a great woman. I came here by myself. I wanted to live. I'm too old now to take care of myself. I don't care. What are you doing here? I was looking for a house, I thought. She has one in poor Bronx. Needs someone to help her shop and cook. Needs her children now. I'm her younger son. Walked past her alleyway by accident. But here she is, survived, sleeping, awake on that wooden platform. Has she an extra room? I noticed her cave adjoined an apartment door, unpainted basement storeroom facing her shelter in the building side. I could live here, worst comes to worst. Best place I'll find, near my mother in our mortal life. My years of haunting continental city streets, apartment dreams, old rooms I used to live in, still paid rent for, keys didn't work, locks changed, immigrant families occupied my familiar hallway lodgings, I'd wandered downhill homeless avenues, money lost, or come back to the flat, but couldn't recognize my house in London, Paris, Bronx, by Columbia University Library, downtown 8th Avenue near the Chelsea subway. Those years, unsettled, were over now. Here I could live forever. Here have a home with Naomi at long last. At long, long last. My search was ended in this pleasant way. Time to care for her before death. Long way to go yet. Lots of trouble, her cantankerous habits, shameful blankets near the street, tooth pots, dirty pans, half-paralyzed, irritable. She needed my middle-aged strength and worldly money knowledge, housekeeping art. I can cook and write books for a living. She'll not have to beg her medicine food. A new set of teeth for company won't yell at the world. I can afford a telephone. After 25 years, we could call up Aunt Edie in California. I'll have a place to stay. Best of all, I told Naomi. Now don't get mad. You realize your old enemy grandma's still alive. She lives a couple blocks downhill. I just saw her, just like you. My breast rejoiced. All my troubles over. She was content, too old to care or yell her grudge, only complaining her bad teeth. What long-sought peace! Then, glad of life, I woke in Boulder before dawn. My second-story bedroom windows, bluff street facing east over town rooftops. I returned from the land of the dead to living poesy and wrote this tale of long-lost joy to have seen my mother again. And when the ink ran out of my pen and rosy violet illumined city treetop skies above the flat iron front range, I went downstairs to the shady living room where Peter Orlovsky sat with long hair lit by television glow to watch the sunrise weather news. I kissed him and filled my pen and wept.
1: 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Special thanks to the Committee on Poetry and the Allen Ginsberg Library at Naropa University. Joe Ritchie is our general manager and editor. I'm David Barsamyan. Thank you for listening. We go out with a clip from Airplane Blues by Allen Ginsberg, recorded at Gertie's Folk City in New York.

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Lord, it was free. Didn't have to pay for nothing. I've been shopping.

on Herkimer Street. But the love I got, Lord, in Natchez.

the poem. First, I discovered that war is not just what I imagined it to be, so let's look at this. Second, I was shocked when I discovered Israel lost 14% of its fighters over the last several months to friendly fire. I went to my friend Bill, who had fought in Vietnam, and he explained that it is a constant in history to lose 14 to 20% of your soldiers to friendly fire in war. Third, another eye-opening fact. The civilian-to-military ratio of deaths in war has been ranged to be 3 to 1 or to 6 to 1. And what's more, recent decades have been increasingly more deadly for civilians. Fourth, now let's consider gender. Much of the reason I'm writing this poem is because of my reaction to a book by Christina Lamb called Our Bodies, Their Battlefields, War Through the Eyes of Women. So having deepened my recognition of what war can be, especially the war as experienced by women and, of course, by extension, their children, you'll understand what it was that moved me to write as I did. So now, the poem. Children cast as ghosts upon the wind. Wars come and wars go. But for women, it's another story from the same war, the war that women know. Careless, careless, careless. The worst are the autopsies of small children, a sample of DNA, the dentist's notes, the routine set of JPEGs, what a soldier or policeman had to say about the province of the remains and their condition, then. In the end, one single page of thousands to be scanned into a folder on the computer and never seen again. One wonders, if one wonders of such things then and again, just how many of us give a second thought to those children of Gaza hidden from us under rubble and concrete dust. Or to Myanmar, Burma, where some Rohingya babies starve inside their mother's tummy. Or of the children of the Yazidi girls who were good girls that raped can find no one to marry them. Or of that child who died alongside a woman who laid down and did not get up again inside of the U.S. border. Can the faces of any of these children be seen somewhere in the depths of heaven? In a world of 8 billion civilians, where civilians make up 80% of those cut down like long yellow grass by 50mm rounds and the M117 bombs dropped to soften the resolve of those accused of heartless terrorism by equally heartless politicians? In such a world as this, where day after day children are cast like blossoms into the belly of Moloch by the thousand to turn to ash and trace minerals and then join the smoke of Earth's self-pollution, such as that produced by the chimneys of Baikonur, the winds downwind of Nagasaki, and every time a tobacco smoker enjoys a long drawn-out exhalation, who am I? I who am a father without the blessing of children, who has not heard a baby ask for daddy, who looks at the dirty clouds above me and imagines the murmur of babies. This poem was my heart reaching out to them, to Earth's lost children, cast as ghosts upon the wind. I am Leo Rivers, and this was Children Cast Upon the Wind.

0: 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Are you dreaming of a better tomorrow? 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Pages of Poetry is Eugene, Oregon's All Poetry Open Mic. 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
1: When I was young, my parents raised me right. My dad sang me Beatles songs every night. Mom cooked organic meals with homemade desserts. Every day I went to school wearing tie-dyed shirts. I was taught to love and taught not to hate. Learned Republicans are bad and God is great. I'm anti-war and I'm all about peace for a welfare system, and I hate the police. If you can't dig it, you can't get bent. That's just how it is. I'm from hippie descent. I'm from a family of hippies, even uncles and aunts. And at parties we all do the hippie dance. You gotta close your eyes and sway to and fro, mind in the music and let yourself go now. Move your arms like the waves of the ocean. Keep it up, don't stop that motion. Put a bend in your knee, a smile on your face, and the last step of all is to spin in place. Keep your arms gyrating, your body rotating. Now you're doing the hippie. Well, the apple doesn't fall far from the tree, and being raised by hippies rubbed off on me. I don't think that being a hippie's a crime. I've been called a dirty hippie more than one time. If you call me a hippie, I take it as praise. I'm gonna be a hippie till the end of my days. I'm sickened by violence, disgusted by killing. My heroes are Lennon, Marley, and Dylan. I don't discriminate against people who are gay. I think cigarettes are bad, but drugs are okay. So take some mushrooms or acid, start getting trippy. Take off your shoes and dance like a hippie. First you close your eyes and sway to and fro, mind in the music and let yourself go now. Move your arms like the waves of the ocean. Keep it up, don't stop that motion. Put a bend in your knee, a smile on your face, and the last step of all is to spin in place. Keep your arms gyrating, your body rotating. Now you're doing the hippie. Well, I'm a vegetarian, so I don't eat meat. I like to whistle when I walk down the street. If I see a bum, I always leave some change. He's a human too, although he looks kinda strange. I don't watch TV, I play hacky sack, and for about 10 years I've had the same backpack. I got liberal politics in my bloodstream, and I'd love to kick it if you're on the same team. What's mine is yours, if what's yours is mine. So come by my house and we'll drink some wine. But recycle your bottles, don't throw them in the trash, and we'll all get together for a hippie bash. You gotta close your eyes and sway to and fro, mind in the music and let yourself go now. Move your arms like the wind.

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He didn't

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1: Across Lane County, many people are asking urgent questions about the future of our watersheds. They are concerned about aerial spraying and chemical exposure. They are concerned about clear-cut logging and the effect it can have on stream flows, wildfire risk, and climate resilience. They are concerned about what growing pressure on water means for health, ecosystems, and local communities. Those concerned have helped bring Measure 20-373 to the ballot. This measure has become part of a larger public conversation about clean water, healthy forest, community well-being, and the future of Lane County. As voters prepare to make their decision, now is the time to get involved. Learn more about the watershed issues involved, understand what is driving this debate, and make your voice heard at the ballot box.

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Yeah, young mama, you just need a little time to dream. You just need a little time to play. Just an hour or so.

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Just a little time, maybe with a little glass of wine.

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She's talking to him, I bet. Can you come Sunday and pick up the little Tim?

Hello, my name is Leo Rivers. I'm a poet from Cottage Grove, Oregon, and this is the second of my poems on war. It's called War Debris. War Debris. Walking beside the war debris of the foundations of homes reduced to a rubble of concrete and the projecting limbs of bodies beyond reassembling or naming, I see in the iron clouds above me the eyes of heaven are closed. And if there is a road to peace, it is clogged with burned-out cars where teenage boys with Kalashnikovs crouch in the dust, firing at just everything. A young girl on her forearm writes her name with a Sharpie, so when dug out of the rubble, she can be identified and cremated in a shroud labeled for the sake of her family. It is hard to know for whom we grieve when the evil in the hearts of these warring nations feeds with fire upon the innocent children of their enemies. If a way back to the garden exists, it lay in a heaven too far above me to see, or then, if I saw, believe.

the Ice Clowns Tuesday, May 12th, and speak out with satire from Indivisible Eugene Springfield. Did you know that there was a recruitment center for ICE clowns right here at our beautiful and highly secure federal building? Well, what are you waiting for? Interviews and trial runs for ICE clowns are beginning Tuesday, May 12th at 3 p.m. at the federal building. We are hoping to see long lines of motivated clowns showing off their stuff to an adoring public and impressing our hard-nosed ICE clown sergeants. Scorn for the status quo is a must. A lack of relevant experience is a bonus. Job duties. Show the run-of-the-mill DHS force that you are already all you can be. March, jiggle, juggle, gawk, squawk. Thumb your nose at security cameras. Amuse yourself at the expense of your dignity, just as our ICE compatriots sacrifice their integrity to follow illegitimate orders from on high. Design your own in-service training. No tact or discretion will be tolerated. For the interview, line up at our custom crenellated cardboard compound at 7th and Pearl. Tell the red-nosed sergeants that they're Bozo sent me. You may interview in groups of like-minded buffoons. Bring a fellow fool. Assure your friend that you intend to follow the letter of the law about where to walk and protest, but in a silly, annoying way only a true clown could conceive of. And that safety will be your priority on sidewalks and public walkways. We clowns do not desire personal contact with trad ICE, but their actions may inspire ours from a distance. Be sure to ask your commanding officer clowns at the recruitment center for some game-like rules to make the action look cohesive to the public and be fun and interactive. Please be prepared with the following: basic black, khaki, or other standard militaristic thug attire with a dramatic difference of colorful socks or peculiar shoes, a ridiculous wig, hat, or headdress, and for extra employment points, a red clown nose or makeup. Clown tools of the trade, strongly encouraged. Any strange object that cannot be construed as a weapon but can be seen by baffled drivers and those inside the building. This item will be your interactive theme, your shtick for the day. For example, a hula hoop, a horn, a large toy, rubber chicken, a broom, a laundry basket, your blankie. This is a local Indivisible event. A core principle behind all Indivisible events is a commitment to nonviolent action. We expect all participants to seek to de-escalate any potential confrontation with those who disagree with our values. Read by Robin Bloomgarden for KEPW Whole Community News.

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This is KEPW Newsday, top of the week edition, for Tuesday the 12th and Wednesday the 13th of May 2026. On this edition of KEPW Newsday, a fatal Philomath house fire happened amid growing wildfire concerns. The Eugene police chief condemns an officer's racist language seen in body cam footage that led to his resignation. We will have all sides of this to report later in the broadcast. Oregon State Police violated the law by sharing data with ICE for years, a lawsuit claims. A PDX carjacking suspect sped off as a man fell out of the back seat. LCC's South Eugene Dental Clinic is to close amid budget cuts. In national news, deputies are investigating a reported bomb threat at Six Flags Magic Mountain. A shooting near Harvard University leaves two with life-threatening injuries, and a suspect is identified. A Frontier Airlines jet strikes a person on a runway at the Denver International Airport. And a TikToker is looking for a homeless man who returned a stolen wallet. We will have all of this, plus our national roundup, bringing you the news locally and around the globe. KEPW Newsday starts right now.

0: And welcome to a very busy top of the week edition of KAPW Newsday. As you hear, we have quite a bit to cover, and we're going to get to as much of it as we possibly can. But before we get into anything else, it's time once again to check our weather, which is in the middle of being spring, though there is a little bit of hiccups that will go along with it. Let's take a look, shall we? So, for Tuesday, it's partly sunny and a high in the upper 70s, a warm day for Tuesday, with some blustery winds to go with it. Now, showers will move in Thursday night, mainly after in the middle of the night and the wee hours of the morning, actually. Mostly cloudy, the low around 50 degrees, some blustery winds to go with that, and chance of rain is 60%, but we're only expecting less than a tenth of an inch of rain, so it's not going to be that big of a deal, even though those rain chances will stick around for Wednesday as well. It'll be mostly cloudy Wednesday as well, in the upper 60s for daytime highs with some blustery winds, gusts as high as 18 miles an hour, and chance of rain is 70%, and again, less than a tenth of an inch is expected. Wednesday night, those chances of rain diminish and mostly cloudy and then becoming clear in the mid-40s for overnight lows, still blustery winds happening to go with that. Thursday, the sun returns and we'll have the low 70s for our daytime highs, though the blustery winds will stick around. Thursday night, it'll be partly cloudy in the upper 40s. Friday, partly sunny, back to the upper 60s again. A slight chance of rain again moves in on Friday, and otherwise mostly cloudy in the low 40s for overnight lows. In the low 60s on Saturday with a chance of rain still sticking around and some sunshine. Partly cloudy Saturday night, and the low will be in the low 40s. Sunday will be mostly sunny in the upper 60s. Partly cloudy Sunday night in the mid 40s. Mostly sunny on Monday in the low 70s, and partly cloudy on Monday night again in the mid-40s for overnight lows. That is what we know of our local weather for right now. Should there be any dramatic changes, we will let you know when we know, but that's what we know for right now, and we're sticking to it. Now it's time once again to get to our top stories. On May 8th at about 7:30 in the morning, a unified command involving the Benton County Sheriff's Office and the Philomath County Fire Department both responded to a structure fire near North 6th Street and Main in Philomath. During the rapid primary search by firefighters, crews discovered a victim inside. A 72-year-old male was rescued from the home immediately, and medical crews determined he was deceased. The search continued for additional victims, finding none. Firefighting efforts controlled the fire shortly after. The cause of death remains under investigation by the Oregon State Fire Marshal. And all this from the Benton County Sheriff's Office themselves. On May 6th, one Edward Garza, age 59, of Salem, was arrested, and approximately 15 pounds of meth was seized in connection with a drug offense following a narcotics investigation conducted by the Strategic Investigations Unit. As part of an ongoing investigation, around 5 in the evening, detectives assisted by the Oregon State Police Narcotics Detection K-9 came in contact with Garza in a parking lot of a Fred Meyer on Commercial Street Southeast. A judicial search warrant was obtained for the vehicle and the meth was located in the trunk. Garza was transported to the Marion County Jail and lodged on charges of delivery of a controlled substance. And this investigation is still ongoing as well. This all from the Salem Police Department themselves. A Eugene police officer has resigned, and the city's independent police auditor has vowed an investigation after Eugene police body cam footage emerged online Saturday that contained profane and racist language. The roughly 4-minute small video, edited in from January 30th, 2026, during the protests against ICE operations at the Eugene Federal Building, appears to show an Eugene police officer talking to another on a cell phone while driving around the facility. The conversation includes remarks about protesters lacking jobs and not giving a shit about illegal aliens, then casually shifts to incidents of domestic violence and abusive co-workers. And that was a quote. Near the end of the clip, there's offensive stereotypical references about black people that are made. In a release, Eugene Independent Police Auditor Craig Renetsky said the comments were highly offensive, racist in nature, and simply disgusting. He said before he could initiate a complaint and allegations of misconduct, he was notified the officer in question had resigned. The officer has not been publicly identified. And that's not true. He is Martin Stiller. And he has been with the Eugene Police Department for a little while, coming from Utah. Renetsky said action from the office would be only taken against the current EPD employees, though he would investigate further into the video to ensure no other police personnel had made offensive and racist remarks. In a separate release, the Eugene Police Chief Chris Skinner said the comments were wrong, disrespectful, and completely inconsistent with the values of the Eugene Police Department. He said when an officer speaks with hate or prejudice, it damages the trust in the police to build with the community. The video was posted to YouTube, a YouTube account of one Tim Lewis, who posts occasional videos relating to Eugene area topics, including law enforcement, environmental issues, and homelessness. A description for the video included a promise that a longer 23-minute clip would be shared in the next few days, which has been done by the Eugene police. All right, so this is from a post by KLCC, our friends here locally in Eugene and Springfield. During the conversation on the cell phone, the Eugene police officer and the other individual on the phone discussed not only their remarks about the protesters, but they also remarked about several domestic violent cases that officers were involved in, mainly in Utah. And then it went on with this short diatribe, which we're going to cover here for a minute. Now, this contains inflammatory language, so audio discretion is advised. So, two individuals in the squad car were talking about cruises as the exchange goes on. And one of them says, which one do the black people go on? Carnival? And the other says, no, black people can't. They don't go on. And then the other cut him off and said, they can't swim. You got to be able to swim to go. And the second responded, yeah, they just like to be grounded with their watermelon and fried chicken. In response to all of this, in a message issued in the afternoon, Police Chief Chris Skinner said he wanted to address the Eugene residents directly and speak plainly about what occurred. What was said in the video is unacceptable, said the chief. It was wrong, disrespectful, and completely inconsistent with the values of the Eugene Police Department. There's no excuse for racist remarks from anyone who wears the badge. He said the officer involved resigned from the police department, and that was effective immediately, and they're no longer employed by the agency. As chief of police, I'm angry, disappointed, and deeply concerned about the harm this has caused, especially to the members of communities who already carry distress and pain when it comes to law enforcement. And he understood that the community expects more than a resignation. Accountability, he said, must be real and trust must be earned through action. Saying the department will continue reviewing policies, training, supervision, and culture to ensure this kind of conduct is never tolerated inside the department. To residents of Eugene, he said, we hear your outrage, we hear your disappointment, and we accept the responsibility to do better. Police Auditor Craig Renensky said this will not end the investigation into the matter. He said the office will continue its preliminary investigation to ensure no other voices heard on the video are EPD employees, and if other employees are identified, allegations will be brought as warranted. Renetsky encouraged anyone who becomes aware of misconduct by EPD to submit information to his office, and he said his office will provide regular updates to the public about the incident on its web page. And all of this from Tiffany Lewis and the staff of KBAL Channel 13 in Eugene. Mayor Karen Knutson on this incident said she is infuriated by the behavior of this resigned officer. She says the casual, offhanded nature of his derogatory and offensive conversation is deeply disturbing. This type of behavior has no place in the public service or our police department. The former officer violated our values, contradicted our policies, and betrayed the community's trust. She said she's been in touch with the city council, city leadership, independent police auditor, police commission, and the community stakeholders, and the police auditor had initiated an investigation into the incident before Martin Siller, the officer involved, resigned. And the police have submitted this incident to the Oregon State Policing Standards Board. As mayor, she says she wants to directly acknowledge the harm and our commitment to the important work ahead. Racism in any form is unacceptable and will not excuse or be tolerated from those who serve our city affirmatively. We can do more to build understanding, awareness, and relationships across our community. Building and sustaining trust requires acknowledgement, reflection, action, and continuous commitment to partnership. Every individual, regardless of race, background, or circumstances, deserves dignity, fairness, and respect. And she hopes the city's stated commitment to a thorough policy review, enhanced training and cultural change, as well as the independent police auditor's ongoing investigation is an essential component of this work. And all of this from the mayor again, Karen Knutson. This is a developing story, and we will have more on this as more developments become available. A man is facing a long list of charges after alleged carjacking at the Portland International Airport Monday. And that was in the morning. The chaotic scene unraveled on May 4th on the lower roadway of the airport, where 152-year-old Vidal Pedraza got into the driver's seat of a Nissan Rogue as a group loaded their luggage. Prosecutors say the suspect then sped off as a man in the back seat fell out of the car and onto the roadway. He suffered injuries to his face, 5 broken ribs, and a concussion, and he remains in intensive care. The stolen car was later spotted at a nearby Dutch Brothers parking lot, where officers found and arrested Pedraza across the street on Northeast Airport Way Frontage Road. He faces 15 charges, including robbery, assault, unauthorized use of a vehicle, and more. He's due in court on May 13th, Wednesday. And all of this from Amy Plant and Ariel Yakabazi of KOIN Channel 6 in Portland. Despite Oregon being the oldest sanctuary state in the country, state police have allowed federal immigration authorities access to Oregonians' data through shared law enforcement databases for years, according to a lawsuit filed in Multnomah County Circuit Court. The lawsuit filed by the nonprofit Rural Organizing Project claims state police have long violated Oregon's decades-old sanctuary law, which prohibits state and local resources from being used towards immigration enforcement. Last year alone, immigration authorities queried state-run databases, which includes license plate and driver's license information, and 1.4 million times, according to the lawsuit. Oregon State Police signed two new data-sharing agreements with ICE in December and February, and one of those contracts signed by ICE's Enforcement and Removal Operations, which is tasked with finding and removing people in the country unlawfully. OSP states all users agree not to share data derived from the system for the purpose of immigration enforcement. The Oregon Department of Justice, which is the attorney for the state agencies, including state police, declined to comment and referred any inquiries back to the agency. The captain, Kyle Kennedy, said OSP was aware of litigation related to federal immigration enforcement access to Oregon records, but could not make comments about a pending lawsuit. The databases at issue include the Law Enforcement Data System, or LEDS, as well as the National Law Enforcement Telecommunications System, or NLETS. At LEDS database is Oregon's law enforcement database operated by the state police that maintains information about warrants and individuals' criminal histories. Under Oregon rules, this database also links records from the DMV, Public Utilities Commission, State Marine Board, and other non-criminal justice agencies to make appropriate information available to Oregon criminal justice agencies to assist the enforcement of state criminal and traffic laws and regulations. NLETS is an external organization that links local, state, federal, and international law enforcement agencies to exchange criminal justice and public safety-related information, sharing data in a matter of seconds. The lawsuit alleges state police have control over outside agencies that can access the data in Oregon through NLETS. Last year, NLETS provided Oregon State Police with information about how to identify ICE-related searches through its originating requester code, and according to the lawsuit, states can restrict access by federal agencies' unique ORI code. Despite having the power to do so, the Oregon State Police refuses to stop using its resources and sensitive personal information of Oregonians to help federal immigration authorities, the 40-page lawsuit states. And all of this from Conrad Wilson of the Oregon Public Broadcasting. A driver in Washington State is facing charges after she allegedly chased a young child riding a dirt bike down the sidewalk in an attempt to hit them. The incident happened last Tuesday in Cheney, Washington, according to the Spokane County Sheriff's Office. Video taken by a witness shows the suspect, later identified as 156-year-old Wendy Clemente, jump a curb and drive down the sidewalk following a child on a dirt bike. And deputies say she was trying to hit the child, but the child was not injured in the incident. Clemente eventually got back on the road and left the area. A short time later, investigators said she was spotted trying to break into a home nearby. Deputies arrested Clemente and told them she took her dog for a ride to find other dogs to socialize with. She noted dogs in the home's fenced yard and stopped. Investigators said she denied trying to enter the home. And when asked she didn't remember the earlier incident involving the bike rider, she said she denied being impaired and later admitted to drinking alcohol. She's facing several charges, including driving under the influence, assault, and trespassing. She was released on her own recognizance last Wednesday without needing to post bond. And all of this from Callie O'Rourke of Gray News nationally. Lane Community College is now closing its low-cost dental clinic on Willamette Street in South Eugene on June 30th as part of its ongoing budget cuts. The clinic has served the community since 2013, and the clinic also provides low-cost restorative dental care to low-income families, but funds are not there anymore to maintain the service. And the closure comes at a time where LCC is trying to balance a $4 million budget deficit for the upcoming fiscal year. In January, LCC's Board of Education approved a three-year budget mitigation plan, resulting in cuts to about 20 positions and multiple academic programs. LCC said the decision was also made after opening a new dental program facility on campus, which is more suited for student education rather than patient care. They are working with patients to connect them with other dental care facilities at this time in Lane County. And all of this from Eli Kuhn of Oregon News Now. Crowds of families participated in Rose Haven's annual Raining Roses Walk Sunday for Mother's Day. The walk doubled as a fundraiser to support Rose Haven, a day shelter and community center for women, children, and gender nonconforming people. The walk started at the Eleanor on Northwest Everett Street and took families on a route through Northwest Portland. The walk included more than a dozen scheduled stops at local businesses along the way, where families could enjoy live music and other activities. Instead of breakfast in bed, these participants preferred to get out and about with other families this Mother's Day. The walk helped raise thousands of dollars for Rose Haven, and other participants said it felt extra special to support a good cause. And while not everyone was able to celebrate with their mom, Susie Vasquez, a Rose Haven intern, said it felt good to see other families spend Mother's Day together. Even though the Raining Roses Walk happens every year, volunteers said it's exciting to know the local community will continue to show up for each other. According to Rose Haven's website, the walk raised nearly $190,000 as of Sunday afternoon. And all of this from McKenna Marks of KPTV, Fox 12 in Portland. This is KEPW 97.3 FM LP in Eugene and streaming online at kepw.org. You are listening to the top of the week edition of KEPW Newsday. I'm your host, Sam Broadway, and we did it again. We covered most of our local, regional, and some national news, and of course, there will be more. But before we get to anything else, yes, that's right, it's once again time to check in with our friends at the Public News Service from Pacifica.
1: The Public News Service Daily Newscast, May the 12th, 2026. I'm Mike Clifford. It's being called a last-ditch effort, Virginia Democrats filing an emergency appeal to the U.S. Supreme Court Monday to save redrawn congressional maps that could send four extra Democrats to the U.S. House. They argue the state's high court improperly overturned a redistricting referendum last week. The Washington Post notes some top Democrats express little hope the appeal will affect the November midterms and are pivoting to waging campaigns in the state's existing districts. Meantime, New York advocates are dissatisfied with Governor Kathy Hochul's 2027 budget bill. Despite her claims the budget is done, state lawmakers say there are still unresolved issues. like raising revenues through higher taxes on wealthier New Yorkers.
2: Critics also note the governor's budget doesn't do enough to blunt the impacts of federal funding cuts, and another proposal from the state legislature would be more substantial. Emily Eisner with the Fiscal Policy Institute says the Trump administration's cuts are affecting all New Yorkers.
3: When we lose money that goes towards these essential services for low-income people, that also makes the money short on other services that affect everyone: garbage collection, public safety, our infrastructure and transit systems. It's not just the lowest income people who are going to feel these cuts.
2: Federal cuts are expected to cause 450,000 New Yorkers to lose their essential plan coverage in July. I'm Edwin J. Vieira.
1: Next up, small portable plug-in solar systems, often placed on balconies, are already popular in Europe. Our Nadia Ramlagan reports so far Utah, Maine, and Virginia have passed legislation allowing them. Ohio appears poised to follow suit.
4: Two bills in the state legislature aim to define the systems and remove certain requirements typically needed for large-scale rooftop panels. No professional installation is needed, and they can be placed anywhere in close proximity to an electrical outlet, explains Mariah Williams with Solar United.
5: People would want to be able to have access because maybe they don't own their own roof, they're a renter, or maybe they don't have the amount of money that they would need or the credit available to be able to purchase one of those larger rooftop arrays.
4: The legislation would allow for use of balcony solar without an interconnection permit from a utility company.
1: And in recent polls, folks in Minnesota expressed plenty of pessimism regarding the economy. The Center for Rural Strategies commissioned a new survey in more than a dozen U.S. Senate battleground states, including Minnesota. The center's Dee Davis says voters are much less likely to say they prefer for the government to get out of their way.
6: Right now, people are admitting that they need government support, weakness in the private sector, and the high cost of living are really influencing rural voters.
1: 52% of those rural respondents said the U.S. economy isn't working well for them. This is Public News Service. Indianapolis resident Lamont Holland says his childhood shaped the program he now hopes will help Indiana families facing hunger and financial hardship. Our Joe Ulori explains.
7: Hollins grew up around poverty and instability, stood in government food lines as a child, and lost his mother at a young age. Now, he's finalizing plans for a youth fishing and financial literacy program. One in seven Hoosiers rely on food banks and meal programs each year, according to Feeding Indiana's Hungry.
8: Ultimately, the aim and goal is to push people out of the margins, connecting the resources, the understanding of financial literacy at an earlier age.
7: Hollins says the program will teach fishing, teamwork, patience, and money management skills while connecting young people with mentors and community resources.
1: And advocates for folks in Nebraska with disabilities say work requirements for Medicaid recipients, which were implemented by the state on May 1st, threaten services for people who need them the most. Trump administration officials say they're trying to make social service program recipients more accountable.
9: 43 states are required to implement Medicaid work requirements by January of next year. Nebraska imposed them on May 1st, a full 8 months ahead of the federal deadline. National Disability Action Executive Director Edison McDonald says the quick implementation gave Medicaid recipients with disabilities no time to plan.
10: I have met with Nebraska DHHS leadership in the past about making changes to Medicaid, and they've told me pretty consistently that it requires at least 18 months to make any sort of major change.
9: While there are exceptions under the new rules, Medicaid recipients are required to work, seek work, or volunteer at least 80 hours a month. I'm Mark Moran.
1: Finally, May is American Stroke Month, and health experts in Missouri are reminding residents recognizing stroke symptoms quickly can save lives.
11: According to the American Heart Association, nearly 800,000 people in the U.S. experience a stroke each year, and stroke remains a leading cause of long-term disability. The commonly used FAST acronym, warning signs, stand for face drooping, arm weakness, speech difficulty, and time to call 911. Now doctors are expanding that acronym to BFAST to help people recognize strokes sooner. Dr. Ravi Johar, a board member with the American Heart Association, explains the new additions.
12: The B stands for balance loss, sudden trouble walking, dizziness, lack of coordination that comes off very suddenly, something of that sort. And E is for eye visual changes. That's sudden loss of vision or blurry vision in either one or both eyes.
11: He says major stroke risk factors include high blood pressure, irregular heartbeat, and previous strokes. Crystal Blair reporting.
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13: Welcome to 2026 Talks, where we're following our democracy in historic times.
14: There's no justifiable reason why a millionaire like me should get a tax break that I neither need nor really deserve over my neighbors who work, honestly, two or three jobs to put food on the table and gas in their trucks.
13: Wealthy North Carolina retiree Monica Lavery says when you include sales and payroll taxes, low-wage families pay a much greater portion of their incomes to the government than the rich. She supports imposing a new 7% state surtax on income over $1 million to help fund public schools. At least 10 Democratic states are exploring wealth taxes amid declining revenues and reduced federal aid, while many GOP-led states aim to eliminate state income taxes altogether. President Donald Trump says the current ceasefire with Iran is, quote, on life support after rejecting an Iranian counterproposal. Meanwhile, with gas averaging $4.50 a gallon, Trump says he's considering asking for suspension of the federal gas tax. If Congress approves, that would lower pump prices by about 18 cents a gallon. Virginia Democrats are asking the U.S. Supreme Court, with deadlines looming, to immediately restore the congressional districts voters just approved. Party officials say the state's high court overrode the will of the people when blocking a map that could yield four more blue seats. The nationwide rush to redistrict is creating real headaches for poll workers and those getting out the vote. Kathy Schmitz with the League of Women Voters of Orange County, Florida, says new polling locations can cause confusion and suppress turnout.
15: It puts more work on our plate in many ways. One is helping people be clear about where they are voting and who they are voting for. And that's been a moving target for people.
13: Florida Governor Ron DeSantis signed a new map into law last week, but a lawsuit could return voters to their previous districts. Thousands of Louisiana voters had already cast early ballots there before the recent Supreme Court ruling sparked suspension of the primary and a sprint to redistrict. Experts on artificial intelligence are warning voters to be on the lookout for increasingly sophisticated content during the midterms. Kaylin Jackson Schiff with Purdue's Governance and Responsible AI Lab says without a single standard for identifying fake content, it's harder to know when a negative or even positive ad is true.
16: So it's not just negative photorealistic content to watch out for, but also positive content that might be trying to draw you toward a cause, to an individual, to a campaign.
13: And in a sign of internal debate, the Supreme Court says the abortion pill will remain available nationwide via mail for at least a few more days. That'll give the court time to consider a lower court order banning telehealth prescription of the medication. I'm Catherine Carley for Pacifica Network and Public News Service. 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
0: And there you have it once again, our national roundup from none other than the Public News Service from Pacifica. Six Flags Magic Mountain said it's reopened Monday afternoon after deputies and California Highway Patrol officers swept the parking lot following a reported bomb threat. The LA County Sheriff's Department said deputies found nothing to corroborate the threat the park received just before 8 in the morning. The park was closed when the call came in just before 8. It was scheduled to open at 10:30, but the opening was put on hold as authorities conducted a sweep of the park. Employees who were in the park were also evacuated. In conclusion, there were no reports of any suspicious items found, and no further information was provided about this incident. And this all from Jocelyn Fassett of KTLA Channel 5 in Los Angeles. A Frontier Airlines flight taking off from Denver International Airport to LAX on Friday fatally struck a person on the runway. The incident occurred just after 11 in the evening local time on runway 17L, the airlines said in a statement. There were 224 passengers and 7 crew members on board the airplane. The person struck was at least partially consumed by one of the engines, said an official, causing a brief fire. Pilots reported an engine fire and smoke inside the aircraft following the incident. Now, airport officials are continuing to gather information about this incident, and it's an active investigation with numerous other agencies involved. Going to take some time as they're still confirming what information they can share, said Denver International Airport CEO Phil Washington in a statement Sunday. The person was struck by the plane during takeoff at high speed. Preliminary reports that there were 12 injured and 5 were taken to the hospital. Video retrieved by ABC News, who brings you this story, shows emergency vehicles outside the Frontier plane, and one of the passengers heard a loud bang and saw the engine ablaze. Frontier Airlines offered another flight at 6 a.m. as well as a refund. Local law enforcement, who handle airport security and is investigating the breach with the support from the Federal Aviation Administration and Transportation Security Administration. And all of this from Gabby Vinnick, Jeffrey Cook, and John Haworth of ABC News nationally. Two people were shot and left with life-threatening injuries after a gunman began shooting into traffic in Cambridge, Massachusetts, Monday afternoon near Harvard University. Middlesex County District Attorney Marion Ryan said during a press briefing that the gunman with an assault rifle was actively firing in an erratic fashion at various vehicles. The shooting occurred at the vicinity of Memorial Drive and River Street before 1:30 in the afternoon. Local time, a trooper and civilian and a former Marine fired their weapons and struck the gunman, who was later identified as one Tyler Brown. He was struck multiple times, according to the DA, and is under arrest and hospitalized. He is now facing 6 new felony charges, including 2 for assault with intent to murder. He was under probation supervision for a previous crime. He was sentenced to 5 to 6 years in state prison and 3 years of probation after in August 2021, after he fired at Boston police. He pleaded guilty to 8 charges, including armed assault and with intent to murder and attempted assault and battery by means of a discharging a firearm. And he was also previously required to undergo mental health evaluation treatment. He was on probation at the time of the 2021 incident for a 2014 assault and battery with a dangerous weapon, a knife, and witness intimidation conviction. He was sentenced to 4 to 5 years in state prison for violating his probation that he served concurrently. The DA's office has now recommended Brown be sentenced to 10 to 12 years, criticizing any lower sentence. And this from Leah Sarnoff and Nadine El Bawab of ABC News nationally as well. Authorities are still investigating after the charred remains of a South Los Angeles resident Saturday after an explosive fire killed a man inside. The fire started at a garage converted into an accessory dwelling on 9th Avenue in the Jefferson Park neighborhood. Just after 5:30 in the morning. Video of the blaze shows fireworks shooting into the sky as firefighters attempted to gain control of the fire. And investigators are still working to determine the cause of the fire, but multiple boxes of fireworks and other explosives were found inside the burned-out garage. A woman living next to this unit said she was sleeping when the fire started and went outside to find fireworks and flames erupting from the garage and watched the door blow off. Firefighters extinguished the flames in about 20 minutes. However, neighbors were evacuated while investigators and a hazmat team spent hours searching the rubble and removing boxes of fireworks. 2 other people suffered minor injuries in the fire, and fireworks are illegal within the LA city limits. It's unclear at this time if the investigation will lead to any criminal charges. And all of this from John Ross Ferrara of KTLA, Channel 5 in Los Angeles. A video shows the shocking aftermath of a crash that left a motorcycle dangling off a traffic light. This happened in Delta, southern suburb of Vancouver, Canada, on Saturday afternoon and involved a motorcycle and a silver sedan. The force of the crash left the motorcycle hanging off a traffic light up by its front wheel. The motorcyclist was hospitalized with serious injuries but is expected to survive. The sedan driver was not injured but sustained significant damage to the car. There is no indication of what caused the crash. And this fall briefly from Will Comey Bear of KTLA Channel 5 in Los Angeles. A woman in New York is being accused of taking nearly $37,000 in SNAP benefits she was not entitled to. Elise Roberts, age 34, was arrested and charged in connection with welfare fraud. She allegedly failed to report all people living in her household and all income being earned there, and as a result, she received a total of $36,000 plus in SNAP benefits she was not entitled to. And that is all we know of this story at this time. This all from Deborah Worley of KPTV Fox 12 in Portland.

Act Rebecca Beach, Cincinnati's program serving students experiencing homelessness, said the number of homeless students has increased since the COVID pandemic. We came up with the idea for Safe Sleep Lot after talking with parents who are losing their jobs, who are exhausted from trying to stay awake and watch their children at night. Others told us their children don't want to go to school because they didn't have clean clothes. One of the program's primary goals is to shorten wait times for families seeking shelter, while also offering essentials like shoes, clothing, and backpacks through a modular facility connected to the parking lot. Beach said all families staying in the lot will be verified within 24 hours for shelter placement, and once that's done, a street outreach worker will be connected to families to case management services, and they will gain access to full system of supports that can only be reached through the shelter pipeline. About 9% of students enrolled in the Cincinnati public schools experience homelessness, and that rises to 13% when charter school students living within the district's attendance boundaries are included. The Cincinnati School District is the first to open a Safe Sleep Lot. Similar safe parking programs are also operated by cities and agencies across California and here in Oregon as well. Beach and others involved in the program visited several California sites for inspiration, including Long Beach City College. Long Beach City College launched a college safe parking program in 2021. After the COVID pandemic exposed widespread housing insecurity among students. College leaders discovered some students were sleeping in their cars to access campus Wi-Fi so they could complete their coursework, and pre-registration survey conducted that year found near 70 students were sleeping in their cars during a single semester. The program is not a permanent solution to student homelessness, but rather an immediate step towards addressing a growing need. The Long Beach City College parking program remains in operation and continues to serve enrolled students, monitored by campus security. The Cincinnati Public Schools plans to expand its Safe Sleep Lot by adding a pergola to create a shared gathering space. And all of this from Francie Ebert, as well as, it's just Francie Ebert, who is the reporter on this story for NBC News nationally. An Uber driver is being praised for going above and beyond to ensure his teenage passenger got home safe. Devontae Williams of Washington, D.C. was among hundreds of people stuck for hours this week along a portion of I-95 in Virginia due to heavy snowfall. He woke up from a long nap on Monday evening, opened his Uber driver app, and discovered many passengers were looking for a ride. He didn't see any road closure advisories or alerts, so he set out to pick up three different riders around midnight on Tuesday morning. And then he picked up his fourth passenger, a teenager, from Union Station after a train came back home to Williamsburg, Virginia, and was canceled due to a derailment. About 20 miles on the road, everything came to a stop. Williams tried to get off the highway, but was ultimately directed back to unmoving traffic on I-95. He thought it was just a little fender bender, but it turned out to be far worse as hours went by and they still hadn't moved. Williams said the passenger was so distraught as they faced the gridlock because it became clear her journey home would be delayed because of yet another snag. And the kind driver spoke to her parents to assure them their daughter was safe with him. "I had to explain to her parents, I'm not the only one crazy, I'm just trying to get your daughter somewhere safe," said Williams. 2 hours ended up being stuck for 5.5 hours, and luckily Williams always carries crackers, water, or some type of juice with him, and was able to share them with the younger passenger. Eventually, they found their way to the exit of the freeway around 7:30 in the morning the following morning. Knowing the teen was exhausted from sitting in traffic all night and was still a long way from home, the driver booked him a hotel room for at around 8:30 in the morning so she should get

could get some rest and arrange alternate travel plans. Williams even offered to drive her the rest of the way home once the roads clear, all for free. Ultimately, a family friend picked her up and drove her home. After the teen reunited with her parents, the family reached out to him to express their gratitude. "She actually just texted me and thanked me for everything I'd done for her that night," said Williams. Uber caught wind of the story and they gave him a shout out on Twitter. "Not all heroes wear capes. Thank you, Devante." A representative from the company later called Williams to praise him for his actions, and they also asked a receipt of the hotel room to reimburse him. All the attention also led Williams to be offered a part-time job as a lead driver for Ride Alto, where he will be in a supervising and managing role. The startup, which recently launched in D.C., describes itself as an upscale ride sourcing service. Many similar stories have come to light after the I-95 shutdown, including that of a bakery company that generously gave away bread from their truck to hungry and stranded motorists. And all of this from Upworthy, My Positive Outlooks, a national social media publication. And finally, on Friday, April 24th, Sydney Sagehorn was hiking near the West Hollywood Reservoir when her vehicle was involved in a smash and grab. In the days following, while in the process of getting everything replaced, she received a letter in the mail containing her ID. She was shocked and was hopeful for the world, she said in an interview. Someone had returned her ID with a note that read, "Hello, my name's David Manning. I'm homeless. I was panhandling in Universal City and on the California Highway 101 off-ramp, and I found your driver's license above the off-ramp in April at the end, and I'm mailing this to address the driver's license holder." Sagehorn is now trying to find the man to pay him back and pay it forward. She said the return on the address on the envelope is not mailable, and she's been back to the area three times to look for him. She also reached out to a few mutual friends and organizations in the valley to see if they know him, but no luck so far. So now she's taken to TikTok. Hopefully somebody knows this good Samaritan. "It means the world to me that somebody in a really unfortunate position would still help me out when I was going through it too. It helped me remind me that we're all neighbors, we're all living in this community together, and we can all help each other and out when we can." She wants to pay the man back for his act of kindness. In the meantime, she's given back in different ways, like sending money to a mutual aid organization and volunteering in the area. And all of this from Lauren Lewis of KTLA, Channel 5 in Los Angeles. And that will wrap it up for this edition of KPW Newsday. We will be back later this week with more news, information, and a check of your weather to see well, exactly if there is significant rain in the area, or if we're just getting a brush over. With brush over sounds more probable. We'll let you know on the next KPW Newsday. For this edition of KPW Newsday, I'm Sam Broadway, thanking you for being here once again at this time on this station, as you always are, and we very, very much eternally are grateful. Thank you so much. Now, I am still not doing protest songs for a little bit as we move along, but I did find this little gem. It's only a couple of minutes long, and the artist is unknown, but this is called The Straits of Hormuz, and it's being billed as a song you can dance to. So we will hear that in just a moment. For this edition of KPW Newsday, this is Sam Broadway reminding you during these troubled times, war times, protest times, and other times to help yourself by helping someone else. All right, we'll be more than glad to see you again later this week.

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3: This is KEPW Whole Community News for Wednesday, May 13, 2026. Eugene's new city manager, Jenny Hariyama, introduces herself to the police department's civilian review board and talks about future changes ahead. Robin Bloomgarden visits the Metro Cinemas for the new documentary about Amy Goodman and Democracy Now!, playing through Thursday. Lane County recognizes St. Vinny's and the Public Health Reserve Corps. The Institute for Public Accuracy reports that the U.S. violated international law. As Thomas Jefferson said, a little rebellion now and then is a good thing. Max Wilbert says a vote for watershed rights is a grassroots revolt. And public comments call for a new chief after a Eugene police officer's phone conversation goes viral. If you don't like the news, come out and make some of your own at kepw-wholecommunity.news.

just days after a Eugene police officer's misogynistic, racist, and violent banter went viral, and less than 24 hours after the city council heard calls for a new police chief, Eugene's new city manager visited the volunteer

0: members of the Civilian Review Board. On May 12th, Jenny Hariyama.
1: I wanted to make sure that I had an opportunity to say hello. And one, thank you for the work that you're doing, particularly, I think, even more importantly, given some of the situations that we're dealing with right now. So I do appreciate your dedication to this. Thank you so much for the work that you're doing. I've got about 3.5 weeks under my belt, and I think I'm just barely scratching the surface. A lot to learn. But thank you for your diligence and the work that you do. I really appreciate it.
0: She was asked to share her background. Eugene City Manager Jenny Hariyama.
1: Absolutely. I've been in local government for 30 years and have been a city manager for a decade. Most of my training and city manager experience coming from the state of California, serving jurisdictions, probably in the 100,000 population and probably $1 billion two-year budget. I've most recently wrapped up 5 years with Beaverton, transitioning them from a strong mayor form of government to a council manager form of government, which is what Eugene has. If you'd like to know more about that, there's a liquid therapy session later on. That's a lot of work, but it's very notable. And the reason why I bring it up is because I think Eugene is in a transition for several areas of new chapters that need to be written. And so I think a lot of change management and having to understand what that requires of not only the organization, but appointed officials like yourself and elected officials in the community. There's a certain cadence in a process in which that needs to happen and a level of sensitivity. And so I do think that that will be something that I can add some value to as we start moving forward through our budget situations and also navigating community situations that just recently occurred, as an example.
0: Eugene's new city manager expects to bring change management skills to bear as the city transitions to the priority-based budget and as a viral body cam recording emphasizes the need for change in the police department. Covering boards and commissions, neighborhoods and nonprofits, preparedness and public comment. 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
3: The film Steal This Story, please, showing across the country, including here in Eugene at the Broadway Metro Cinema, metro-cinemas.com, celebrates the 30-year anniversary of Amy Goodman's Democracy Now! Daily news program running on both TV and on progressive radio stations across the country. It will run through Thursday, May 14th. That's this Thursday, with multiple showings daily. It's $8 a pop. This fun and very informative film is well worth the small cost. I saw it last week and was amazed at all the elected and unelected scumbags that were in it. I guess I had forced myself to forget all those guys and all the crap they were pushing on us. There was also some history of how she brought in new folks who are now very important news people in their own rights. Amazing. And then there is her history of her family dynamics and origins. Who knew? See it. It's by Robin Bloomgarden for KEPW Whole Community News.
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0: St. Vincent de Paul steps up to administer the Public Health Reserve Corps. Recognizing the volunteers and those who make it happen, on May 12th, Lane County Administrator Steve Mokro-Heiske.
5: Well, we're very pleased today to recognize our Public Health Reserve Corps and our partners at St. Vincent de Paul who are taking on the program so that it can continue to benefit our community. You, I'm sure, are aware and well familiar with this group of incredible volunteers and the role that Lane County has historically had in running this program. So I want to just introduce the folks who are here. Jesus Leon Monslave, who goes by Neo. Neo is here. Dr. Fran Munkenbeck is here. And Connie Sullivan is here at the table. Eduardo Tapia, Jack Boyson, and Kaya Gomez is also here at the table. Brian Hind is here. And then Alan Roth and Bethany Cartledge were not able to be here, but wanted to recognize them. So I have a few comments, and then I'd like to ask Kachina to say some words as well. The Reserve Corps is a team of trained volunteers and professionals who respond to natural disasters, public health emergencies, or mass casualty incidents throughout Lane County. Volunteers with the program have supported the medical community during communicable disease outbreaks like pertussis. They've helped support sheltering efforts during the 2024 winter storm and, of course, the wildfires of 2023. The Reserve Corps was formed after COVID as a Medical Reserve Corps local unit, part of the State Emergency Registry of Volunteers in Oregon. That is SERVOR is the acronym. Helping in public health emergencies and in disasters in Lane County. Volunteers were critical to our ability to conduct mass vaccination clinics and support underserved communities during the pandemic. We, of course, all remember the incredible operation of our mass vaccination clinics, primarily at the Lane Event Center, that were done, and we could not have done it without the Volunteer Corps. Formalizing that role with the Reserve Corps was the next logical step, and as the board remembers, it was funded for 2 years with grant funding from 2023 to 2024. And then the intent was, y'all remember the EPA grant of $20 million that we had been awarded. The intent was to continue to fund the program with those EPA grant dollars. Unfortunately, the current administration failed to honor that promise. And so we had to regroup and identify a solution, given the fact that we didn't have the funding in Lane County to do that. So thankfully, our partners at St. Vincent de Paul, incredible partners in our community that seem to just step up anytime there is a great need in the community. Our partners at St. Vincent de Paul also saw the great value of this Reserve Corps and this program. They stepped up to continue the Public Health Reserve Corps as part of their organization. And actually, I think a wonderful part of the story, because we had to end our program and we had two employees that were with us. These two employees, Kaye being one, were able to transition over to St. Vincent de Paul and continue their great work with the program. So they now support the Reserve Corps for St. Vincent de Paul. St. Vincent de Paul has received funding from the Oregon Health Authority, public health modernization funding to support this program. And we're just so pleased that we've been able to find a positive resolution to this and continue the incredible work. And we want to recognize both the contributions and support of St. Vincent de Paul, as well as the individuals who volunteer and do this incredible work in our community. Their work goes unsung, like so many heroes in the community who do work on a volunteer level, who aren't getting paid for this, but they care passionately about serving people in need in our community during the most challenging and needed times. And so our special thanks to St. Vincent de Paul and to these volunteers. And I want to turn it over to Kachina to add any comments.
0: Assistant Director of Lane County Health and Human Services, Kachina Inman.
6: Great. Thank you. Good morning. Just really honored to be here with our partners in the community today. I think Steve just did a beautiful job telling the Public Health Reserve story. And it was sad that we could not keep this within the county. And again, kudos to Jack and Bethany and St. Vincent de Paul for leaning in and finding a solution. This is a needed program for our community. We know during those emergency situations, having that volunteer base, a trained and educated, highly effective group of folks that have trusted relationships in the community too, is so essential. And so we're thrilled that it can continue. We were so sad to lose Kaye and also so excited for her leadership to continue at St. Vincent de Paul running this program. And then Connie, who was a staff member for years and years at Public Health, who is now in her retirement stepping up. So the stories of each of our volunteers are unique and powerful. These are just a handful of our volunteers here today, and just really grateful for the way they show up in our community. And we know that we will continue that partnership and working together to really support the needs of our community. And I just want to turn it over to Connie and Kaye to share a few words as well. Thank you.
0: Connie Sullivan.
7: I think mostly it's been said very well by both of you what we do. And we're all pretty self-motivated because we were in limbo for several months here, but everyone stepped up in the meantime when we were figuring out what we were going to do to try to continue our operations. We're very grateful for all the help that we got, the support from H&HS, particularly you, Katina. And up till Jocelyn Warren's very last day of work, she was working behind the scenes to help make arrangements, and Brian Johnson stepped in, and Selene Jaramillo. So lots of support from Lane County up through the very end. And also grateful for St. Vincent's because we fit in very well with their mission also. And we see it as an opportunity to help strengthen some emergency support measures or emergency preparedness measures within their organization, which we're so happy to be part of. And we still do public health. It's always going to be public health. And it's really nice that St. Vincent's able to support that as well. So thank you.
0: Kai A. Gomez.
8: Good morning, commissioners. First, I would like to express my gratitude to Lane County Public Health that initially housed and supported us. Your early commitment gave this project the foundation to grow. And to St. Vincent de Paul, thank you for believing in the vision of the Medical Reserve Corps and for helping bring it into its new chapter. But most importantly, I would like to recognize our volunteers, some of them present here, because during times of uncertainty, they remain engaged, patient and committed, and your dedication is what really sustained this effort today possible. We are truly grateful for each one of you and the role you play in bringing the Medical Reserve Corps where is it today. Thank you.
0: Commissioner Pat Farr.
9: I'll say a few words of thanks. You know, it's always amazing to me the talent that is attracted to St. Vincent de Paul and their mission. And when I see you sitting here, your current work brings into play all of the work you've done to this point. And so often the people who are working at St. Vincent de Paul are the very tip of the talent pool. And I really appreciate that you're volunteering after retirement and that St. Vincent de Paul is your new home. It's a wonderful place to be. I'd love to point out all the volunteers that are sitting here in the room, but I'm going to point out Jack in particular. Jack Boyce, and I see Jack at least once a month right here at this table. Jack is a non-voting member of our Poverty and Homelessness Board, puts a great deal of time and effort into that. And he is representative of all of St. Vincent de Paul and the people that work at St. Vincent de Paul because he brings your expertise, your knowledge, and most of all, the collective heart that you have. Thank you. There are no words that can be said that really thank you enough for the work that you do. The many thousands upon thousands of lives that you have touched, you as St. Vincent de Paul have touched. It just is remarkable. It's a truly miraculous story. Thank you very much.
0: Commissioner Lori Trieger.
10: A friend of mine who was a volunteer program manager at United Way years ago taught me this really important thing, which is that volunteer is a pay grade, not a job description. We often think of volunteer work as the sort of low level, not so important, anybody could do it, but it really just speaks to somebody stepping up to perform something without being compensated, and sometimes it's really literally life-saving, highly skilled work, so thank you for doing that. I also just really love, as always, the creativity in problem solving that Lane County found. We don't abandon programs when funding is tight or is revoked by another entity. We dig in deeper and we reach out further and we find good partners in the community, and we continue to focus on building the system we know we need, even if the way that we implement that system might look different than we envisioned. So I'm really grateful to St. Vincent de Paul for being such a good partner all these years so that we had that trusted connection with the organization that we could then problem solve together and arrive at the solution. So thank you so much to everyone. And thank you to the administrator and to the folks at HNHS, Kachina and Director Gray, for problem solving and making sure the community gets to keep having this really important program in place.
0: Lane County recognizes the Public Health Reserve Corps, now administered by St. Vincent de Paul. 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
0: With a Rights of Nature measure on the Lane County ballot May 19th, we've been visiting with Max Wilbert, author of the newsletter Biocentric. He says supporting the rights of nature in the U.S. is an act of rebellion. Max Wilbert.
12: You know, rights of nature, as we have worked on it in the U.S., is really a rebellion. It's really a grassroots revolt against the regulatory regime, the top-down regulatory control of pollution that our country uses. And it doesn't work. The regulatory model is failing in this country. And that can be seen most clearly by looking at the climate crisis, by looking at the biodiversity crisis, the fact that we're in the sixth mass extinction, the fact that most species which are listed on the Endangered Species Act are declining or stable in a crisis state, essentially, and not recovering. You know, the regulatory regime has done some good things, Clean Water Act, the Clean Air Act, and the fact that we no longer have rivers on fire. But instead, we have, you know, a PFAS invisible contamination problem. We have a climate crisis that is pushing us towards absolute catastrophe, billions of climate refugees coming in the future. And those people are both going to be fleeing places like Oregon and Lane County, and they're also going to be coming here because other places will be even harder hit than we are here. So this whole measure 20-373, the Lane County Watershed Bill of Rights, I'm a supporter of it because I live in Lane County and I love the water here. I love to swim. I love to fish. I love to hang out with family and friends next to the rivers. I love to go up into the mountains, to the lakes. These places are incredibly important, not just for wildlife, for our enjoyment, for our quality of life, for cooling down on a hot day on these increasingly hot summers that we're having, but they're critical for the future, for future generations, for survivability. And the Lane County Watershed Bill of Rights is an attempt to assert democratic community control from the grassroots, from the bottom up over these issues. I hope that people understand that even if the measure does pass, that's really just the beginning, because in previous cases where people have passed initiatives like this, like in Lincoln County, our neighbors on the coast, but also in places like Toledo, Ohio, Grant Township, Pennsylvania, dozens of other places across the country where people have taken this rights of nature approach, immediately corporations come in and they sue. They try to overturn these laws. And often they're successful, not always, but often they're successful in overturning these laws because these laws represent a direct challenge to some of the unjust provisions in the Constitution, in case law, in the legal system as it exists in the United States today. And that's why I like to talk about this rights of nature approach as community civil disobedience. It's a communal form of legal civil disobedience. And, you know, just like other forms of civil disobedience, it's not necessarily always successful in a direct action sense at achieving its stated goals, but it's a symbol, it's a message, it's an organizing force. And so I think people need to be prepared, whether or not this passes, to continue to fight for and enforce the rights of nature, the rights of water and water protection in Lane County and beyond, because there are many, many threats to our water here, not the least of which is the logging industry, which by some measures is the largest carbon emitter in the state. And also, you know, just by the nature of its operations, destroys and harms the water cycle, you know, harms salmon, harms trout, steelhead, degrades spawning habitat, increases water temperatures, decreases stream flows in the summer. So really increases drought and increases flooding when there's these big rain events. Huge, huge problems. You know, the forests really help regulate and cycle moisture and are really the pumps that make our entire hydrological function, the water cycle of our planet, continue. They're what power it. And we need to protect our forests. We need to protect all the other elements of our ecosystem, our natural community that contribute to the water that we all rely on for everything.
0: Those opposing the Lane County measure are very well funded. Max Wilbert.
12: And just to be clear for folks, I'm not part of the core organizing group for the measure. I work for an organization called CELDEF, which has provided some support for their organization, among with many other communities across the country who have attempted to use this rights of nature approach to address the ecological crisis that we find ourselves in the nation and in the world today. We know how the opposition to these projects, to these initiatives works. The corporate industries which oppose community water protection have poured over $300,000 into opposing this initiative. A lot of that money coming from out of state. You know, they're hiring a PR firm based in Chicago to organize their opposition. You have money coming from the fossil fuel industry in California. You have money coming from the Koch brothers, all to squash this attempt at grassroots democracy. And the reality is that corporate actors are pouring hundreds of thousands of dollars into opposing this measure, because the real risk is not that the law passes and is, you know, simply very quickly and directly enforced by the courts and that harm to water ceases. No, the real risk is that people start getting ideas. People start getting ideas about democracy, ideas about water protection, about ecology, about the importance of these issues, and about their own power, their own right to self-determination and decision-making in our communities, in our watersheds, about how these things have to happen. So corporations, of course, they want to keep the discussion focused on a respectability politics. They want to keep the discussion focused in this realm of, oh, you know, this doesn't really accord with existing case law, and so we're going to have to challenge it because, you know, it's just not specific enough and there's problems with the wording and the implementation. What they're really trying to do with that type of discourse is to squash the very idea of grassroots people's democracy and decision-making before it gets off the ground. They're trying to keep the discussion in the realm of these sort of technical, legalistic discussions about state preemption and keep it in the realm of lawyers and big money, where they have a lot of power and a lot of influence. When what they're really scared of is the fact that a large proportion of the population want water better protected than it is now. And I think if you didn't have the, like I said, hundreds of thousands of dollars pouring into the community, influencing people, buying propaganda, paying for the street signs that you're probably seeing out and about. There are fewer of the street signs against the measure than there are in support of it, thankfully. And thanks to the hard work of a lot of volunteers who have been out handing out those signs and talking to people and educating about this measure. But a lot of people support water protection. And without this propaganda, even more would. A lot of people, unfortunately, have bought into the narrative that this type of measure isn't realistic, that it doesn't fit into the existing legal structure that we have today, and therefore it's going to fail, and there's no reason to put energy into it, and it's only going to be a waste of money and resources for the county. That's what Lookout, the news source, that was the position that they took on the measure. Thankfully, the Eugene Weekly has supported it. And I think that as long as you're taking that perspective, that this measure is a waste of resources and that it's not realistic because it doesn't fit into the existing legal structure, you're resigning yourself to failure on these issues. You're essentially conceding that we have to work within the existing legal structure. And the existing legal structure is what has gotten us into this crisis in the first place. So if you concede that point, that we have to work within the existing structure, then you've conceded the entire issue. You've conceded yourself to global warming continuing and accelerating. You've conceded to an increasing crisis of water quality and quantity, salmon populations continuing to decline, steelhead crashing, our forests continuing to be degraded by industrial forestry, and on and on and on. And I'm not willing to do that. And I think that hundreds of thousands of people throughout Lane County also aren't willing to concede that point. You know, a lot of us understand that there are fundamentally flawed issues within our legal system and our system of government that are reflected in the ecological policies, the economic realities that we have in Lane County and beyond, and that we need to change those. We need to challenge those systems. And so that's what this measure is ultimately about. It's planting our flag in the ground as a county, as a place. You know, Lane County has always had this countercultural element to it, this strong cultural sense that the mainstream way of doing things is not right. It's fundamentally wrong, in fact, in many, many cases. And of course, when it comes to ecological politics, that's one of those cases beyond a doubt. And so that's why I think strongly that people should support this.
0: Max says the campaign finance records on the Oregon Secretary of State website clearly frame the issue.
12: All you have to do is look at the funding and you'll see the disparity here. You know, the average donation to the group opposing the measure is very high and they have a very small number of donors. And the average donation to Protect Lane County Watersheds, the group which is advancing this Rights of Nature measure, is very small. And they have a much, much larger number of donors. So this is really about the elites versus the people. It's really about the wealthy versus the working class. And one of the things they are doing is sending out threats to the organizers of this Watershed Bill of Rights. The Hauser Corporation sent a letter to the Protect Lane County Watersheds folks the other day, accusing them spuriously of creating this pamphlet, which they claimed was lying about them and denigrating their business and so on. First of all, the pamphlet had nothing to do with Protect Lane County Watersheds. It wasn't created by the group. I don't know who created it. The Lane County Watersheds folks don't know who created it. And Weyerhaeuser just assumed, because Protect Lane County Watersheds was one of perhaps five or six groups that was mentioned in this pamphlet, which was a very sort of innocuous educational piece of material that somebody made and distributed to a group of neighbors about a logging project south of Eugene, kind of between Eugene and Cottage Grove area. Nonetheless, Weyerhaeuser decided that it would be a good idea to send a very aggressive letter from their attorney to Protect Lane County Watersheds, demanding that they cease and desist disseminating this pamphlet that the group had absolutely nothing to do with. They are is incredibly rich, wealthy, politically powerful, connected, and they're going to throw that weight around as best they can. So that's what they're trying to do.
0: We asked why he thought EWEB and some watershed groups and conservation districts oppose the measure. Max Wilbert.
12: It makes sense to me because EWEB is an institution. They're an incorporated corporate organization, nonprofit, but they exist to deliver power and water at the most affordable rates. And yeah, they have some environmental initiatives that they're involved in, but this isn't, EWEB is not an environmental group. It's not about environmental protection. It's not about salmon. It's not about forests. It's about providing a service to the city. And the same goes for conservation districts and these types of organizations. They're involved in some good work that I absolutely applaud, but often they can as well serve as these sort of vehicles for greenwashing, where corporations, logging companies, and other extractive industrial corporations can make a big donation. They can do some cooperative projects, and that's really good for their PR, and it doesn't fundamentally threaten their profits and their business interests. So I think that we should be aware that just because organizations do some good things and have some really good people involved in them and may have some really good rhetoric about environmental protection, that doesn't necessarily mean that they are thought leaders on these issues who really have watershed protection at the core of their mission and the core of their interest. These are institutions that are deeply embedded in a web of local politics, which is dominated by the timber industry, the logging industry, in other words, and some other highly polluting industries. And this, of course, is going to influence them. This, of course, is going to have ramifications for how they conduct themselves. We can't look to these organizations to really be leaders who are bold and come up with transformative ideas. They're going to be status quo type organizations by their very nature. But we don't live in a status quo time. The status quo is leading us step by step deeper into catastrophe ecologically. And we can't rely on the status quo anymore. We need to go past it. If it doesn't pass, I think that'll be a testament to, unfortunately, how many people's minds are still dominated by this status quo type thinking, that we can't challenge a status quo, that it's a waste of time, a waste of energy, a waste of money and resources to even attempt to challenge the status quo in these sort of more direct head-on ways like this measure does. I think it'll be a testament to the strength of the propaganda that the industry forces have been able to manipulate to bring to bear on this issue. And, you know, that's sad for the state of our democracy, for the state of our inherent political will or sense of ability to influence and change the world around us. And it's sad for the state of money in politics and how much it dominates things. Now, if the measure does pass, that would be great, obviously. But like I said, that's only the beginning, because again, it's almost certain that corporate interests would, within hours of the vote being finalized, would file a lawsuit seeking to invalidate it. And it's likely that a court would side with them. Now, that doesn't mean the fight is over, because if people vote this in, that means regardless of what happens in the courts, there's now a democratic mandate in Lane County that says we need greater protection for our watersheds, our rivers, the whole hydrological cycle, which really means the entire ecosystems of Lane County. And that's a powerful thing, symbolically, politically, culturally, in a communal sense. And so, you know, regardless of what happens with this law, ultimately what matters is the water physically protected from harm or is it not? And that is going to depend on not just voting by May 19th, but on a whole other set of actions, which may look many different ways. It may look like people filing lawsuits and complaints based on this law if it passes, which any Lane County resident will be legally able to do that. So, you know, if a corporation is clear cutting and spraying chemicals next door to you and this law goes into effect, you'll be able to file legal action against that company. And if the letter of the law was followed, you would be able to force them to halt and in fact to pay for reparations of the ecological damage that they caused. And yeah, that represents a big change to our legal system. That represents a huge challenge to corporate power, to our economic way of life and the way we built our society. But that type of shakeup is exactly what we need in this time. We need disruptive approaches to moving forward, disruptive paths that we can take in this era of climate catastrophe and the sixth mass extinction event. And it will bring all kinds of new challenges, not least of which, how do we deal with the economic repercussions of such a law coming into effect? But we'll have to deal with that. And I think that's a far better problem to have to deal with than gradually losing all of our water, than the glaciers all melting, than the climate crisis spiraling out of control and billions of refugees flooding the world and a collapse in food supplies and very, very serious crisis that is gradually unfolding. And beyond filing these complaints under the law, I think that people have to enforce the law directly in different ways. You know, CELDEF, the organization that I work with, one of the things that we've written into some rights of nature laws around the country say, if the government fails to enforce a rights of nature law, then the people have the right to enforce it themselves. This is essentially like a citizen's arrest or something like that, right? To explicitly put into effect a rule that says, democratically, we the people have decided that you can't destroy our watersheds, you can't harm our water. And if you do it, we're going to physically stop you. And we, the people, have the right to do that. And the government shall support the people in those actions. So it would essentially be legalizing the type of direct action in defense of forests and watersheds that we've seen in Lane County and across the region for many, many years. I mean, this region used to be the epicenter of the forest defense movement, with tree sits all over the place and people working to protect old growth and protests in town and rallies and road blockades to stop these destructive projects. There's obviously a huge appetite for that type of action, and more deeply, you know, for protecting these sacred and ecologically critical forests and watersheds in our area. And that's the type of thing that I think we're going to need more of in the future, regardless of whether this initiative or this measure passes or not. In terms of defending our forests and our watersheds, it's not all about this measure. There's work going on before and outside of this election, and there's work that will continue afterwards. I've been bringing people out to some old growth forests near Eugene, just 20, 30 minutes outside of Eugene, which are threatened under the planned BLM quadrupling of logging, including a lot of old growth logging in our region that they're working on right now. The government is planning to come out with a final environmental impact statement in November for this logging, and then probably push ahead incredibly quickly after that to start logging old growth in our area by the end of the year or early next year. And we can't wait until then to start building opposition. We need to fight now. We need to build connections to these forests, bring people out to see what's at stake, to walk in these groves of 400, 500, 600-year-old trees, 8 feet thick, more than 20 feet in circumference. These ancient, ancient beings who help make our place so wonderful to live. So I've been bringing people out to these forests to meet and to discuss and to be in the presence of these incredible beings. So if folks want to be part of that, to come out to the forest, to get together and in these beautiful places and discuss how to protect them, then please reach out to me. Again, my name is Max Wilbert, W-I-L-B-E-R-T, and you can find my contact information online if you just look up my name. And I would love to help bring some more of our community members out to these places as part of building this opposition, this movement to defend the sacred, to defend the water.
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3: From the Institute for Public Accuracy, Rubio claims U.S. only defensive, then U.S. attacks civilian ship, violating international law. Quote, the incident marks at least the second time the U.S. military fired on a civilian ship in the Gulf of Oman while enforcing the blockade, unquote. Antiwar.com reports U.S. Central Command said its forces attacked and disabled an Iranian-flagged oil tanker, the MT Hazna, in the Gulf of Oman, which it claimed was attempting to bypass the U.S. blockade of Iranian ports. The U.S. attack comes a day after U.S. Secretary of State Marco Rubio claim that the U.S. is engaged in a defensive operation against Iran and that U.S. forces would only shoot if they were shot at first. The attack also came after President Trump announced that the U.S. military operation to, quote, guide commercial ships through the Strait of Hormuz, dubbed Project Freedom, was being paused after just 2 days. The incident marks at least the second time the U.S. military fired on a civilian ship in the Gulf of Oman. Rubio also seemed to claim that the U.S. government was not violating international law. Quote, an international law is very clear, and I love it because everybody always talks about international law on this. International law on this is very clear. International waterways, no country can control them, unquote. For real? John Quigley, professor emeritus of international law at Ohio State University, said today, the MT Hazna was sailing, as CENTCOM acknowledges in its formal statement, in international waters when the U.S. Navy fired upon it from the USS Abraham Lincoln aircraft carrier. Vessels exercising the right of freedom of the seas are not subject to interference by warships of other states. The firing on the MT Hazna is a violation of international law. The United States owes reparations to Iran for the damage to the ship's rudder and for the financial harm caused by keeping the ship from completing its voyage, unquote. His books include The Statehood of Palestine, International Law in the Middle East Conflict from Cambridge University Press, and Ruses for War, American Interventionism Since World War II, read by Robin Bloomgarden for KEPW Whole Community News.
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0: Public comments at the Eugene City Council May 11th say that after 8 years in office, Police Chief Chris Skinner is still presiding over a racist and misogynistic organizational culture, and it's time for a change.
14: Hello, my name is Kevin Cronin. Yesterday, Officer Sagmiller told me not to worry. Eugene has the highest standards of any police department in the country. I say tonight we review Chris Skinner's tenure and see if he's meeting those standards. He started April 30th, 2018, 8 years ago. Following the former EPD officer catching a child pornography charge in 2017, Skinner told us he would bring a culture change to EPD. Culture starts with leadership. Currently, EPD has zero women in leadership above sergeant. And currently, the culture is one of a casual attitude about women in their lives and in the people that we serve. September 2018, an officer resigned when a woman complained to the auditor's office about a sexual relationship with him. 2019, Officer Teichel shot and killed Eliborio Rodriguez while he was collecting cans. Teichel lacked probable cause. Teichel was promoted to sergeant. He hires and trains new officers. 2020, when on duty, Officer Drum followed up on a domestic violence victim, visiting her home and raping her twice, the second time at gunpoint. He pleaded guilty. 2021, Wes Darling resigns after being accused of rape. 2023, Judson Watson was found to send inappropriate photos, make unwelcome comments, inappropriately touching one of his coworkers. All 8 claims of misconduct were substantiated. 2024, Officer Cardwell told KVAL that a sergeant continued inappropriate behavior with her for 4 months after she asked to be removed. 2024, Joshua West was arrested and charged for domestic violence and strangulation of his girlfriend. 2025, the Flock fiasco. It's clear that after 8 years at the helm, Skinner has failed to change the culture at EPD. Your only leverage over the police is to fire the chief. It's time to pull that lever.

0: It took me about a week and a half to 2 weeks to figure that out. I struggled with it. I talked with people, talked with friends, talked to my attorneys, because frankly, I sort of felt for this officer because he was being thrown under the bus, because it's a culture that I said in this video, it's just a small taste of police culture. And that's not unusual, like you heard from Kevin right here, all the different things that have gone on. And this window dressing that you're talking about, and the police auditor doesn't really have any strength either, because it's with the chief of police and the city manager. So the things that we're going to do, Mike was helping with this, quite a good marketing strategy to get that 23 minute out quick before we could. And that's really why we're here also, to continue this dialogue and let everybody know in the city that we're having our own press conference. And it's going to be on Friday. We're working on a spot, but we're also going to have a live feed on Instagram, TikTok, and Facebook. And we're going to have key people in the neighborhood talking about their experiences with the EPD. And that'll be happening on Friday, somewhere around 10 o'clock. And we're going to get it out there on the internet. But anyway, it wasn't an easy decision for me to release this stuff. And we're all human, but again, I don't pack a gun, and I'm not living that kind of culture that has to be accounted for. Thanks.
1: Our next speaker is Jetty Eddie.
2: So here's some things. I know all about cop culture. My dad was a cop. I grew up with that in my life, and breaking the law has been something that causes extreme anxiety in my life. I've been criminalized over and over and over by EPD, and I've reached out to most of you guys. I've sent emails. I've emailed you. I don't even know how many times, Chief Skinner. A lot. I think he's got me on block because he absolutely won't respond. This council has arrested me because I tried to talk to you the correct ways. You ignored me, ignored me, ignored me. I was staying out on the streets with people who were surviving for 5 days. And in those 5 days, five sweeps happened. So I came in here desperately begging for somebody to listen to me about the police misconduct out there, about the city workers breaking 72-hour notices. And guess what happened? Y'all freaking sent me to jail. I begged the city council to please react, to please listen, to please help. I was arrested. I've been harassed by multiple EPD officers. I have filed complaints with the city police board, whatever they're called. They say, yeah, we see some misconduct here. Then guess what happens? It gets sent over to Sergeant Salo over at EPD. And he says, there's nothing wrong here. This is fine. Like multiple times, five times. I don't take anyone in the city serious, because none of you guys are going to come to our help. None of you are. In fact, the chief mocked me on the podcast when I talked about being followed and how the flock cameras were dangerous to me. I'm helping people living outside. I'm not being a criminal. I'm helping 72-year-old women not freeze to death. I'm doing good things in this city that you guys are not doing, that EP is not doing. And I say shame on every one of you. I want to know why. I want to know why we keep hearing over and over and over, training, blah, blah, blah. It's like a 2-hour training a year on a computer with multiple choice questions. I want to know why this cop resigned and was not fired, because he will get his pension for the rest of his life. Shame on you.
3: My name is Latife. I'm here because what is happening with this police department is not okay. And the systems meant to hold them accountable are not working. An EPD officer with a department of 7 years, was caught on his own body camera making racist remarks about Black people and immigrants while protesters were being tear gassed outside the federal building for standing up for immigrant rights. The video sat hidden for months, and it only came out because of the community members behind me posting it online. And when it did, the officer just resigned, and that's not accountability. That's the loophole and the cowardly way to address the problem. And there is zero chance that in those 7 years that officer expressed those, was the first time that officer expressed that for the first time. So it isn't a bad apple problem. This is really an infestation of rotten culture protected by a system of impunity. So let's not act surprised. This is the culture of an entire department, not just a former EPD officer. Last year, I personally witnessed an abduction by ICE, and I called 911, and the dispatcher told me they could not

0: help because they don't interfere with federal operations, even though the man had already been taken. And I was simply asking them to take a report. My tax dollars pay for that service, and it should work for all of us. I've also seen EPD interfere with legal observers and rapid responders, and EPD violate First Amendment rights. Officer Hammond, in front of his supervisor, Officer Ware, stated out loud on camera that he does not know the Constitution. I'm sorry, but you don't get to carry a gun and not know the Constitution. I filed a complaint with the auditor, and they closed it because EPD said that there was no policy violation. I requested a public records request, and that was denied too. Every avenue that the city has offered for accountability has led to a dead end. And let me read directly from the auditor's closing letter. We received a memorandum from Captain Wright indicating he reviewed the records from the incident that gave rise to your complaint and investigated the event. Based on what he said, Captain Wright says that the actions were within policy of the established standards of the Eugene Police Department. How can EPD close its own case and then deny it access to that memorandum? The auditor's office is not enough. We need a new chief of police and we need actual reform.
1: Our next speaker is Justin Burns.
2: I've spoken to you guys plenty. You don't listen.
3: I've come in front of the city council multiple times asking for help from looming threat of fascism that is attacking every facet of American society. I've asked the mayor and the entire city council to stand up against ICE and DHS only to see EPD work side by side with them. EPD has been recorded meeting with ICE in their very own parking lot. When confronted, EPD tried to intimidate the recorder, telling them they couldn't be in public property. I personally seen three EPD officers engaging in a conversation with Will Turner, the head of DHS in Eugene. When asked, Officer Clues, sitting in that corner right over there, you can ask him later about it, what he actually said. When I asked him what they were talking about, he told me they were talking about the weather. The weather. First of all, why are you guys even hanging out with each other? If there was something really pertinent, something you needed to do, do it. Don't be talking about the weather. You shouldn't be hanging out with each other. And also, Will Turner, the local Gestapo, was carrying a manila envelope labeled EPD. Now we have this new video showcasing in 4K the racist and misogynist culture that is obviously prevalent in the Eugene Police Department. Chief Skinner, Air Karen, you want us to trust you after working directly with DHS fascists, adopting flock cameras without public consent, and now, after having your police department's racist and misogynist culture revealed, I think the only acceptable response would be for leadership, you in the corner, Police Chief Skinner, to resign. Shame on this city for not standing up for its most vulnerable people.
1: Our next speaker is Andrew Becker.
4: Hi, my name is Andrew. I'd like you to think if there was like a babysitting agency of, you know, like 200 employees, and they had committed as many rapes and murders as EPD has under Police Chief Skinner, would you hire that babysitting agency to babysit your kids? If, you know, a different city department, you know, the sanitation department had raped and killed as many people, would you keep the sanitation department head or get rid of them? I mean, apart from the many stories that, you know, Mr. Cronin and others have shared about EPD, a lot of it goes back to the violation of trust that came with the flock incident. I know hours after the council made it clear that they wanted the flock cameras shut down, Chief Skinner came out with a statement that they had just miraculously found a couple of burglars up on Skyline Boulevard, and it was only because of flock. Well, the closest flock camera to that place on top of Skyline Boulevard is more than a mile away. And there are at least 25 different ways without going by a flock camera to get up onto Skyline Boulevard. There's no direct access point from that flock camera. The next one is a mile and a quarter away. And the next one is more than a mile and a half away. So from the deceptive nature with which flock was brought into the city without government oversight by its elected Democratic leaders, and just based off of his statements that I heard word for word in other police jurisdictions across the country in online videos where police chiefs would say almost verbatim, you know, exactly, oh, flock did exactly this and that and the other thing. These are just press releases that flock gives out to every contract holder that they have. And the undemocratic nature of letting that go forward, put together with some of the other statements that were very misleading that Police Chief Skinner made to the council, such as that, you know, it doesn't have AI, can't be done with live video. Fox says in their own contract, if you just pay us a little extra money, which apparently can get with grants, they can turn video on at will. They can turn AI modeling on at will.
5: Good evening, Council. My name is Ember, and I am a seminarian and trauma chaplain. I want to begin by acknowledging that I appreciated my councilwoman's response to me regarding the Pearl Pedestrian Promenade project proposal. And I do still believe the promenade is a good and doable idea, but more importantly, I believe it was an idea. It was an opportunity for this council to demonstrate imagination, courage, and some actual capacity to govern, and there have been many such opportunities.
6: Public comments at the Eugene City Council Monday night say Chief Skinner must go.
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Water connects every community in Lane County. It supports our health, our farms, our forests, our recreation, and our future. But many residents are increasingly concerned about threats to local watersheds, including aerial pesticide spraying, clear-cut logging, reduced stream flows, and increased wildfire and climate risk. These are not isolated concerns. They raise larger questions about public health, environmental resilience, and how our communities will respond to growing pressure on water. Those concerns are part of the reason Measure 20-373 is on the ballot in Lane County. Whatever your view, this is an important local issue. Take time to learn more about the measure, the watershed concerns behind it, and what is at stake for Lane County. Then be sure to vote.

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1: As you move through these changing times, be easy on yourself and be easy on one another. You are at the beginning of something new. You are learning a new way of being. You will find that you are working less in the yang modes that you are used to. You will stop working so hard at getting from point A to point B the way you have in the past, but instead will spend more time experiencing yourself in the whole and your place in it. Instead of traveling to a goal out there, you will voyage deeper into yourself. Your mother's grandmother knew how to do this. Your ancestors from long ago knew how to do this. They knew the power of the feminine principle. And because you carry their DNA in your body, this wisdom and this way of being is within you. Call on it. Call it up. Invite your ancestors in. As the yang-based habits and the decaying institutions of our planet begin to crumble, look up. A breeze is stirring. Feel the sun on your wings. Message from the Council of 13 Indigenous Grandmothers.

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I got my head in the clouds. I'm just watching the stars. They say I'm pessimistic. I say I'm sick of living. That's why I drown out the pain with my whiskey sipping. But I got a brighter vision, something that is worth giving. Empathy in my words to maybe save my life from slipping. Yeah, I understand.

Oregon, Ohio, Oklahoma, Arizona, Connecticut, Kansas, Colorado, California, Rhode Island, Pennsylvania, Delaware, Dakota, Michigan, Montana, Mississippi, Minnesota, Massachusetts, Maryland, Maine, Missouri, New Hampshire, New Mexico, New York, New Jersey, Idaho, Iowa, Illinois, Indiana, Kentucky, Arkansas, Utah, Louisiana, West Virginia, Washington, Wyoming, Georgia, Wisconsin, Carolina, Alabama, Florida, Tennessee, Texas, Nevada, Nebraska, Vermont, Virginia, Hawaii, and Alaska. I've been all over Europe and Asia too. Nice places to visit, that might be true, but my only home and the place I wanna be is the land of the brave and the home of the free. I'm an American, baby, born and raised,

Americans, Japanese, Chinese, Thai, and Korean, Irishmen, Italians, and other Europeans, British, Polish, Swedish, Russian, French, Dutch, and German. Some people so mixed up that it's hard to determine. Oregon, Ohio, Oklahoma, Arizona, Connecticut, Kansas, Colorado, California, Rhode Island, Pennsylvania, Delaware, Dakota, Michigan, Montana, Mississippi.

Crushed cultures and dreams, even stole their names and gave them to our sports teams. Atrocities were committed that no words can correct, but I still want to try to give you people some respect. I think your land is beautiful and no, you didn't choose it. I just wanted to say thank you for allowing me to use it. Oregon, Ohio, Oklahoma, Arizona, Connecticut, Kansas, Colorado, California, Rhode Island, Pennsylvania, Delaware, Dakota, Michigan, Montana, Mississippi, Minnesota, Massachusetts, Maryland, Maine, Missouri, New Hampshire, Mexico, New York, New Jersey, Idaho, Iowa, Illinois, Indiana, Kentucky, Arkansas, Utah, Louisiana, West Virginia, Washington, Wyoming, Georgia, Wisconsin, Carolina, Alabama, Florida, Tennessee, Texas, Nevada, Nebraska, Vermont, Virginia, Hawaii, and Alaska.

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1: Everybody wants that job. It's a very important job. Marty's a terrific guy, but he's going to go on and he's going to lead a good life.
0: Under mounting political pressure, Food and Drug Administration Commissioner Dr. Marty McCarry resigns from his position. Why did powerful Republicans and anti-abortion groups want him gone? And how healthy is the federal health system overall? We'll talk to Dr. Aaron Kesselheim of Harvard Medical School and public citizen Dr. Robert Steinbrück. Then, the fight against AI data centers isn't just about tech, it's about democracy.
2: Across the country, from Oregon to Georgia, an incredible populist, bipartisan movement is rising up to say no to the AI takeover. And they are clocking win after win. They are extracting concessions from big tech corporations. They are blocking data center development. And they are passing moratorium and fighting for an AI pause at the state and national level. This is opening up a new important front line in the fight against tech-enabled authoritarianism.
0: We'll speak with writer and organizer Astra Taylor, finally, to Wisconsin, to look at the case of Salah Sasour, president